0: And welcome to the Wild Rumpus.
1: Hey.
2: Hello.
0: Hey.
1: Yo, yo, yo.
0: Yo, MTV Raps.
2: Yo, I'm a crow. My name is Joe.
1: And I don't really know, so yo, I'm a crow. My name is Joe.
2: Throwback.
0: Did you make that up?
1: Yeah.
2: We made it up in like kindergarten.
1: Yeah, that was first grade.
0: Yeah, that was
2: first grade.
0: Pretty cool.
2: Throwback. What's new? Whatchamacallit? What's good?
1: Good stuff.
2: Summertime. Are you having a good one?
1: Yes.
0: Staying busy?
1: Yes. 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
2: Good job.
0: Good stuff.
1: And KZAX. KZAX.
0: You did say that.
2: KZAX.
1: I said KZAX.
2: It should be KZAX.
1: KZAX.
2: I think it actually doesn't count if you don't say the letters.
1: KZAX, KOYS, KWVA, KBFG, KOCR.
2: Got it. Boom.
0: Good.
2: We've done the assignment.
0: Good deal.
2: You get an A.
0: Now we're ready to get on to
2: the chats.
0: The important stuff.
2: Yeah.
0: Yeah.
2: What's your first order of business?
0: Are there any jokes?
2: Oh, I heard there might not be jokes.
1: Do you remember me?
2: Do you remember me?
1: Yeah.
0: Is that the joke?
1: It's going to keep going.
2: No.
1: Would you? No.
2: Yes.
0: No, you do.
1: Would you remember me in 1 second?
2: Yes.
1: Would you remember me in 10 seconds?
2: Yes.
1: Would you remember me in a minute?
2: Yes.
1: Would you remember me in an hour?
2: Yes.
1: Knock, knock.
2: Who's there?
1: You don't remember me.
2: Facebook detective.
0: I was worried about that.
2: Do you remember me?
0: Shout out to Facebook.
2: That's a good one.
0: The ultimate.
2: Shout out Facebook. To Nick Kroll.
0: In remembering birthdays.
2: Yeah, exactly. Really helps you out. My phone does it for me, too.
0: That's good, you know?
2: But sometimes it's wrong. My phone was, you know what happened?
0: You can't rely on it.
2: My phone was like, I was texting with someone and they said, do you want to update their birthday? My phone suggested to me. It was your friend's mom. My friend also. But it was the same birthday as me. It gave. And I was like, how would I have not known that they had the same birthday as me? And so I was already texting the person. And I was like, is your birthday June 7th? Are we birthday twins? Whoops, I disclosed personal information.
0: Oh my god.
2: Oops. I mean,
0: you didn't hear that.
2: December 34th. And
0: no presents, please.
2: They were like, no, that's not my birthday.
0: Yeah.
2: I'm like, phone. The AI is really trying to take over, and it's like, we don't care if we're right or not. We just want to get in there and
0: the AI,
2: change
0: things. They're trying to brainwash us.
2: The AI.
0: Like, actually, your birthday
1: AI thing,
0: is
1: and
0: October
1: what we
0: 3rd.
1: Do is we
0: like, it is?
1: We programmed.
2: Oh my god, I've had it wrong all this time.
1: We programmed this thing, so if you said something rude to it, like you're me or something, then it would frown. And if you said something nice to it, it would smile. And we programmed
2: it. Was it Romeo?
1: No, it was just a smiley face.
2: You wanted to tell about Romeo?
1: Romeo is my masterpiece dinosaur. That he's pink.
2: I didn't know he's a dinosaur. I forgot that part.
1: He's a dinosaur. He's pink and blue. His like stomach is pink, but it's also really big. He's a big back. And he
2: frown.
1: And
2: I'm just kidding.
1: And his like legs and arms and head is all blue and they're like pastel colors. And his teeth are, like, really gross yellowy.
2: Mm.
1: And he has, like, a brown mustache and a goatee and a low taper fade.
2: I thought he had a goater. Or a grotee.
1: A grotee.
2: That's what I'm going to call
1: it's
2: goatees.
1: It's a grotee.
0: What's a grotee?
2: A grotee.
1: I don't know.
2: It's when you pair it with the low taper fade. Pair the goatee.
0: And it keeps growing.
2: It grows into a low taper face.
0: Yeah, they're attached somehow.
2: Like a chin strap.
0: Yeah.
1: Chin strap penguin.
0: Like an afro with a chin strap.
2: Anyway. Anyway, you guys ready to play some tunes? That last one was the Felice Brothers, one of my favorite bands. Mm-hmm. Love those guys.
0: Top seven.
2: Top 100 for sure. Easily. But we got a lot more for you guys to listen to. And you know what? Speaking of AI taking over, you guys are doing great fighting the tide. Listening to radio. We're going to use our brains.
0: You guys are old school.
2: Yeah.
0: We love
2: it. Pat yourself on the back, you guys. Cool guys. Enjoy the show.

0: And now, introducing DJ Dingo.
1: Hello.
0: Hello, welcome to the show.
2: You might remember her from her first decade of radio performances.
0: Yeah.
1: I literally was on the show like last week.
0: You might remember her from greats like Bob Dylan and...
2: Kitty Kitty Meow Meow.
0: Kitty Kitty Meow Meow.
1: Oh, yeah. Those are some good songs.
2: We should like replay some of our old ones for sure.
0: Mm-mm. Let's do it.
2: All it would take is us doing a little like, you're listening to these shows. Stick it at the beginning.
0: Yeah.
2: Let's do it.
1: It's okay.
2: They're so cute.
0: Please.
2: Dingo. What about having an updated DJ name? Are you still into Dingo?
1: Yeah. What else would I be? Potato?
2: I mean, you could be anything. Yeah. Do you want to be Potato?
0: How about
2: you?
1: No, I like Dingo. Just right. Fine.
0: I like
1: just
0: Dingo, yeah. In. I don't know what her problem is.
2: Just checking in. Temperature check.
0: Yeah. So, what's new? Do you have any jokes for us?
1: Put me on the spot.
2: Okay, mm-hmm. You need to talk into the mic.
1: I don't know.
0: Okay, nice. All right.
2: It's been great having you.
0: Yeah.
1: I can't think of anything. It's on the spot.
0: How did the lion beat the cheetah in the race?
1: I don't know. How?
0: He Mufasa.
2: You guys, people are so tired of hearing that joke.
0: I feel like it's been a while.
1: Yeah, sure.
0: Bring it back.
2: That's the joke.
0: I don't even know if
2: the
0: that's
2: joke is, it's
0: the actual joke.
1: Me.
0: Something like that.
1: And... DJ, whatchamacallit,
2: mm-hmm.
1: did this, like, hair conditioner dye, and it doesn't really look very blue, but it looks darker.
2: Your mouth has to be touching the mic.
0: Mm-hmm. Me too.
2: Just confirm me. I see you moving to the side. Oh, well, I guess maybe, are we done? No. Okay. Just taunting me. I think you should be DJ... Teen. No, I'm getting a no eye. The eye is telling me no.
0: Whatchamacallit should be DJ Tween.
1: That is very original.
0: Thanks.
1: Where's DJ Litterbox Paws?
0: It's like a hear me out though.
2: It's like a glow up. Wait, what does he do? He went from what?
1: Busted.
2: Busted.
1: To hear me out, though. We're talking about SNL. Yeah.
2: We're talking about slang.
1: It's the best.
0: It was most likely last night.
1: What is what?
0: SNL. Saturday night.
2: I'm just worried people can't hear you. I know no one believes me, but then when we listen to the radio...
1: No, I believe you. It's just frustrating.
2: All right. Well, should we get back to the music?
1: I don't know.
2: Do you have anything else you want to share? You had a hair dye experience.
1: That's about it.
0: Do you have any music you want to hear?
1: I don't know. I feel like the music I like wouldn't fit on the on the radio.
2: What about one of the fiddle tunes you're learning?
1: That when, like record it?
2: No, like we'll listen to a existing version.
1: Uh-oh. I don't know.
2: All right, good talks.
0: Maybe.
2: We'll see.
0: Yeah.
2: We'll see. It's you listeners maybe. Will see. You'll hear. You
0: keeping
2: won't
0: you
2: see.
0: In suspense.
2: You'll just hear because this is audio only.
0: Yeah, thanks for listening to the Wild Rumpus, Wild Rumpus Radio. We got more show coming up right after these
2: messages. No messages, just music. Stay tuned.

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8: 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This is Back Pages. I'm your host, Claire Crawford. I am so excited to be bringing this show over to the West Coast, to the Pacific Northwest. Backpages usually airs on WBOR, which is the radio station of Bowdoin College in Brunswick, Maine. But for the summer, this summer, it will be on KBFG, which is very exciting. The premise of Backpages is that every week I pick a different topic in music history, and I talk about it, play some of the music. I try to get fairly granular if possible. So this week's topic is going to be the Elephant Six Collective. The Elephant Six Collective was a group of indie bands that began making music in the 90s, characterized by psychedelic influences and a DIY ethic that extended to their sound, using experimental recording methods and sometimes intentionally low-quality production. As this was a collective of musicians, there was a strong sense of community, as artists frequently collaborated on music and toured together. The collective was an important part of the alternative rock and indie rock explosion of the 90s, influential for many later indie rock bands, including Arcade Fire, Franz Ferdinand, and Tame Impala. The Elephant Six Collective started out in Ruston, Louisiana in the late 80s with four high school friends, Bill Doss, Will Cullen Hart, Jeff Mangum, and Robert Schneider. They made home recordings, which they only shared between the four of them. But they created an imaginary label name for their music, which was Elephant Six. After high school, they ended up in different cities, but continued to mail tapes to each other. This results in what I like to call the big three bands of the Elephant Six Collective. The first being the Apples in Stereo. So Schneider ends up in Denver, and he forms a band called the Apples. They go on to be called the Apples in Stereo. So to start us off with music today, I'm going to play Tidal Wave by the Apples in Stereo. This is an early track from them.

So the other three of the four high school friends go to Athens, Georgia, and there they make a band called the Synthetic Flying Machine, which eventually evolves into a band called the Olivia Tremor Control. They gained a lot of local attention for their psychedelic sound, which stood in contrast to the grunge sound that was really prevalent in the 90s. So they got a lot of local fans in Georgia. To give you all a sense of the music that the Olivia Tremor Control was making, here is Jumping Fences.

0: So Jeff Mangum later leaves the Olivia Tremor Control and ends up in Seattle, where he releases the song Everything Is under the name Neutral Milk Hotel. So Neutral Milk Hotel is a fairly well-known band these days, so I'm going to play that song, Everything Is, that first song, and then a song off of the critically acclaimed and very popular album In the Aeroplane Over the Sea, to give you all a sense of Neutral Milk Hotel.
1: Who are you?
2: A member of KISS or a punk rocker.
1: Every year?
2: Just kind of funny. Yeah, I would dress up as a punk rocker. But when I was little...
1: So what'd you do when you became a punk rocker?
2: I wore a trash bag.

So throughout all of this, these four guys maintain their connection, and this idea of a musical collective called Elephant Six. And then throughout the 90s, we see other bands joining the Elephant Six collective by invitation. The collective writes a manifesto aiming to find pockets of people interested in a similar sound and a similar DIY and unconventional recording and music making methodology. So this loose collective of like-minded artists has a couple of important inspirations in common. So I want to spend some time talking about inspiration. And the first is Pavement. So this band can help us understand the indie music atmosphere of the 90s, the time when the Elephant Six Collective was most active. So there was this huge indie rock boom at the time that kind of started off with 80s bands like REM and Sonic Youth. So the 90s was very much, the time for indie rock, and kind of the time that this was becoming a codified genre. The Elephant Six Collective was an important part of the emergence of indie rock in the 90s as an underground music movement of sorts. Robert Schneider, in a later interview, characterizes Pavement as the kind of music that people in the collective would have been listening to at the time. So, to give a sense of the music that Pavement was making, and therefore the kind of music that the Elephant Six Collective generally liked, my song by Pavement is Trigger Cut slash Wounded Kite at 17. This is off of their first album from 1992, which was called Slanted and Enchanted. Enjoy.

All right, so Pavement gives us a good sense of the indie rock music of the time. But the main inspiration that is important to think about for the Elephant Six Collective is actually psychedelic pop of the 60s. Schneider mentions that the Beach Boys are a particularly influential band for these artists. He says that their unfinished album Smile was a particularly influential idea for the collective, as many members thought about making music that they felt would have been on Smile. So, to give some background on that album, Brian Wilson of the Beach Boys, in making tracks.

Now let's return to the bands of the Elephant Six Collective. So I want to just spend the rest of this hour running through a bunch more examples of Elephant Six Collective artists. So to organize us here, there were a couple of hubs, geographic hubs of this collective. The main ones were Athens, Georgia and Denver, Colorado. So to start, let's look at Athens, Georgia. Remember, this is where three of the four guys originally went. So definitely an important presence there. So some big bands from this location are going to be Elf Power of Montreal and then the Sunshine Fix. This was Bill Doss's solo project. So Athens, Georgia was probably the main hub of the collective. So there's a very tangible community there, and that meant constant collaboration. Artists from this time in this place talk about the idea of out-weirding your neighbor, right? So they really fueled each other to be more experimental and just to be more creative with their work. And you can really feel that in the music. So of the three bands that I mentioned earlier, I'll play a song for each of them. So we'll have Jane by Elf Power, Groenlandic Edit by Of Montreal, and then The Sounds Around You by The Sunshine Fix.

our second primary hub is going to be Denver, Colorado. If you remember, this is where Robert Schneider went to after high school. So this was, you know, a smaller hub, but still a good deal of artists in the collective were active here. So to give a sense of the Denver artists in the collective, I have two bands, The Minders. Their song is going to be Hooray for Tuesday. And then I'll play Just Like Henry by Dressy Bessie.

Besides Athens and Denver, there were, of course, bands active in the Elephant Six Collective all across the country. Some big ones were New York and San Francisco, of course. So Bayula is a great band from San Francisco. To give a sense of them, here is Score from Augusta.

now to represent our New York bands, the Elfin Six Collective was especially a thing happening in Brooklyn in New York. So two bands that were making music in Brooklyn are going to be the Essex Green and the Ladybug Transistor. Our song by the Essex Green is called Mrs. Bean, and then after that it will be Rushes of Pure Spring by the Ladybug Transistor.

0: So that is all of my music for you all today. Just to close us off, a little bit more information about essentially the end of the Elfin Six Collective. So as I've said throughout, this was mostly a thing in the 90s. So when we get to the early 2000s, things started to stagnate for several different reasons. Firstly, it got to a point where there were just too many bands for it to feel like a very kind of tangible community. Also, as these bands saw more success, they started touring more, and this meant less time to interact with each other, right? Especially if you think about the culture in Athens, Georgia, a lot of this kind of collaboration and work to outweird each other happened because they were all physically there. So when these bands started to go on tour, that creative interaction was happening less. Then we see bands like Neutral Milk Hotel and the Olivia Tremor Control go on hiatus. So that definitely had an impact, especially those are two of our big three bands of the collective. And then our last reason for things starting to stagnate is going to be some bands and band members started to feel that their identification with the collective led to journalists pigeonholing them. So they then distanced themselves from the collective in an effort to basically build their own identity. So those are the main reasons I could find. But just because the collective became less of a thing doesn't mean that these bands stopped making music. While the collective slowly dissipates, and album covers stop using the Elfin Six Collective logo that was popular for a while, bands continue to make their music regardless, and do to this day, all of these bands that I mentioned. There was a brief reemergence of the collective from around 2005 to 2008, but largely when you hit the 2000s, it kind of ends. Also worth mentioning, Bill Doss died suddenly from an aneurysm around this time, and that certainly impacted the collective, and that's about all we hear from this. Like I said, a lot of these bands are still active, and certainly being part of the Elfin Six Collective was an important part of their early careers and coming up and gaining an audience, but now this is mostly a thing that existed in the 90s, and it's really great to look back on and think about. So thanks for coming on this journey with me and learning a bit about the Elfin Six Collective. This has been Back Pages on KBFG 107.3 Seattle. I'll be back next week with another fun topic. 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

From 1963, that's guitarist Al Caiola, Hawaiian Punch, from the album Paradise Village. Hey, party animals, welcome to the Retro Cocktail Hour, where the music is always shaken, not stirred. Daryl Brogdon here, all set to roll with another sonic adventure here at the Underground Martini Bunker. Just in this hour alone, you'll hear the Exotica Suite, an ambitious album from the early 60s, teaming Cy Zentner's big band with Martin Denny, playing the music of Les Baxter. Also, vibraphonist Bobby Montez and what's probably his best album, Jungle Fantastique. Plus the exotic sounds of Arthur Lyman, the Out Islanders, and singer Ethel Azama, whose first album was produced by Martin Denny. And there's jazz for cops and robbers. Plus, we'll hear an album by Pete Rugolo that one critic said was only for hi-fi freaks. Well, this is where your fi gets high. The Retro Cocktail Hour.

Those are the Out Islanders, a band cooked up by arranger Billy May and saxophonist Charlie Barnett while they were on a Hawaiian vacation. Originally, they thought they'd call the band the Contikis, but eventually settled on the Out Islanders. The album from 1961 is Polynesian Fantasy. Before that, the Arthur Lyman Group and Les Baxter's Kinkajou. That's on the album Legend of Pele. And that is not the soccer player, by the way. Still to come on the Retro Cocktail Hour, we'll hear from singer Ethel Azama, who started out working in Honolulu nightclubs, where she was apparently seen by Martin Denny, who got her a record deal and produced her first album. Right now, though, it's vibraphonist Mark Riddle. His new album is Dark Rituals, which you can acquire at digitiki.com. And from the album, here's Fire Dance.

That's Terry Snyder and the All-Stars, Taboo, a tune from the very first Persuasive Percussion album, 1959. Enoch Light was the producer and the head of Command Records, which released half a dozen of these Persuasive Percussion albums. Terry Snyder was a drummer who fronted the first couple of these records before he was lured away by United Artists for a similar series of albums. Before that, Friendly Island, a song composed by Benny Carter, originally, it seems, as music for a Hawaiian Airlines commercial. We heard it sung by Ethel Azama. On her first album, Exotic Dreams, Ethel was singing in Honolulu nightclubs at one time, where she was seen by Martin Denny, and that led to this first album on Liberty Records. It's the Retro Cocktail Hour. I'm Daryl Brogdon, and we are together here at the Underground Martini Bunker, where even the olives don't know the password. Okay, so

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There's Cy Zentner and his orchestra with Martin Denny at the keys for Tribe of the Moon, a tune from the album Exotica Suite, 1962. All the music here was composed by Les Baxter. This was an interesting idea, but to my ears anyway, it doesn't always quite come off. For one thing, Martin Denny's piano is kind of swallowed up in some of these arrangements. Later in the Retro Cocktail Hour, Bongo Riff, written by Pete Rugolo for the Stan Kenton Band in the late 40s and featuring Jack Costanzo with the bongos. 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

That is singer Pony Sherelle, Jungle Ungle Umbai. No idea what that means. Pony was originally part of a sister act in vaudeville. Later, they appeared in a couple of movies. And Pony became a songwriter and composed a lot of stuff for nightclub acts in Vegas. She only did a handful of singles in the 1950s and just one album, which wasn't released commercially. It was a demo album, which I guess was meant to act as a calling card with producers. I'm Daryl Brogdon. You've got the Retro Cocktail Hour, where in a few minutes, Peggy Lee sings, and Leith Stevens will be along with music for Cops and Robbers. Now, here's a tune by Pete Rugolo that he wrote originally for the Stan Kenton Band in the late 1940s. He was the band's principal arranger in those days, and this was written to feature Jack Costanzo at the bongos. Stan Kenton's first recording of Bongo Riff was in 1948, and it appears on two later Kenton albums as well. Pete Rugolo came back to Bongo Riff in 1958 for the album Percussion at Work, again featuring Jack Costanzo at the bongos. This is Bongo Riff on the Retro Cocktail Hour.

Martin Denny again with Leonard Bernstein's Cool from the musical West Side Story, and here on the Retro Cocktail Hour. Ahead of that, Havana Interlude by Leith Stevens from the movie Private Hell 36, which has got to be one of the great movie titles. Also, Sanssouci done by Peggy Lee. This appeared originally, I think, on the album Presenting Peggy Lee, 1957. Hey, thanks so much for the hang here at the Underground Martini Bunker. I'm Daryl Brogdon. Coming up, vibraphonist Franco Chari on his album Jazz Society. You know, recently the Retro Cocktail Hour celebrated 30 years on the air. And to commemorate that fact, we've come out with a brand new 30th anniversary t-shirt and cocktail glasses. 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

The Retro Cocktail Hour with singer Anna Marie and a tune called Interlude. She had polio as a child and lost the use of her legs and one arm, but she was still able to have something of a career as a singer, appearing on TV and recording her first and only album, Interludes, in 1955. Her full name was Anna Maria Genovese, and she was sometimes confused with the Anna Genovese who was married to a mob boss and ran a bar in New York City. Daryl Brogdon here at the Underground Martini Bunker, home of the Retro Cocktail Hour. Glad you could find the time to join us. 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

That's music by Buddy Bregman, the title tune from the movie Wild Party, made in 1956. The taglines for this one said, a night of terror in a sleazy night spot. I think I found a new catchphrase for the Retro Cocktail Hour. That's what this is, and I'm Daryl Brogdon. Thanks for joining us. In the hour coming up, Tony Bennett on an early album where he's teamed up with some great percussionists, including Art Blakey and Candido. Besides that, we've got the Jays with Jamie, a vocal group that specialized in commercial jingles. Also, the Spencer Hagen Orchestra makes a cocktail. Muzzy Marcelino whistles while he works, and we'll sample some South Sea Island magic with the Hawaii Calls Orchestra. Just head down the stairs, knock twice on the tiki idol, and then follow the scent of incredibly strange music on the Retro Cocktail Hour.

Maynard Ferguson with music for a TV series called Straight Away. That's Mambo Le Mans. This show was on for just one season. It was about two guys who design and build racing cars. Trouble was, the sponsor was the Ford Motor Company, and they were all about showing the safety of automobiles for the family rather than cars careening around a racetrack. So they had to re-edit the episodes and take out all the racing sequences. Must have been a riveting 30 minutes watching guys change the oil. Just ahead in the Retro Cocktail Hour, we'll hear Tony Bennett in a fantastic album made early in his career, The Beat of My Heart. Now here's Machito and his Afro-Cubans. You know, over the years, the TV show Dragnet has spawned many different covers of Walter Schumann's famous theme music. So why not a mambo version? Here's Machito with the Dragnet Mambo.

Let's Face the Music and Dance, done by Tony Bennett on the album The Beat of My Heart, here on the Retro Cocktail Hour. The idea for this album was to team up Tony with various percussionists, guys like Art Blakey, Chico Hamilton, and Sabu. For this one, Tony's joined by three of the great drum bangers, Billy Exner, Candido, and Sabu. Daryl Brogdon here at the Underground Martini Bunker, home of the Retro Cocktail Hour. Coming up, we'll hear from a two-headed orchestra and whistler extraordinaire, Muzzy Marcellino. The Retro Cocktail Hour is here every week, at this time on stations just all over the place. Among them, KKSM San Marcos, California, WSIU Carbondale, Illinois, and KOGR Minneapolis, Kansas. 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

The Retro Cocktail Hour with Will You Still Be Mine, a tune first recorded by Tommy Dorsey in 1941. We heard the Jays with Jamie. This is a vocal group that did a lot of commercial jingles over the years. Campbell's Soup, Pillsbury, Mr. Clean, and many more. The group got together in 1958, and though they never toured, they did turn out three albums for Columbia Records. And by the way, two of the singers are Don Shelton and Len Dressler, both of whom were later part of the Singers Unlimited. Ready for a cocktail? The Spencer Hagen Orchestra's got you covered in the next 10 minutes. Also, Gus Mancuso, who could play just about any instrument, although his claim to fame was using a baritone horn to play jazz. Let's dip into the Amphonic production library now, started by Sid Dale. In 1970, Sid also wrote a great deal of music for this library, including this tune, Young Girl.

That's the Spencer Hagen Orchestra with Grasshopper, a tune from the album Recipe for Romance, 1955, where every tune is about a particular cocktail. Spencer Hagen was Herb Spencer and Earl Hagen, two arrangers who started this orchestra in the mid-50s to feature their own work. Hey, thanks for being here at the Underground Martini Bunker for the Retro Cocktail Hour. I'm Daryl Brogdon, and in this half hour, we're going to go under the sea with Les Baxter and Sven Lebeck. Well, next, it's Muzzy Marcellino and the Russ Garcia Orchestra. Muzzy was the first call whistler in the Hollywood studios throughout the 1950s and 60s. This is I'm On My Way,

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That's the What It Do Archive Group. Exotique. It's from the album Palace of a Thousand Sounds. You can find it at bandcamp.com. Before that, Jewels of the Sea, the title tune from the album by Les Baxter, 1961. Also, Sounds of the Deep by Sven LeBeck. He's an Australian composer who works primarily in films and TV. This tune comes from a documentary series called Inner Space, made in 1973. You're with me, Daryl Brogdon, at the Underground Martini Bunker for the Retro Cocktail Hour. And up ahead, we'll hear Quiet Village, done by a band called the Quiet Villagers. Look, I know you're busy. We're all busy. But I hope you'll give yourself a break and tune into Retro Cocktail Radio. It's our 24/7 streaming channel, and all it plays is the Retro Cocktail Hour. 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

South Sea Island Magic on the Retro Cocktail Hour. That is the Hawaii Calls Orchestra from the album Hawaiian Strings. Hawaii Calls was a network radio show broadcast live from Hawaii starting in 1935 and continuing till the mid-70s. The band on Hawaii Calls was led by Al Kealoha Perry, and he's running the show on this album too. Thanks for joining us here at the Retro Cocktail Hour. Always good to spend this time together listening to the sounds of space-age pop and incredibly strange music. If you got a comment, get in touch. My email's host@retrococktail.org.

Those are the Luna brothers, who I gather worked in Mexico with Mozambique. Here for you on the Retro Cocktail Hour. Don't know much about these guys, but they seem to have done at least 3 albums. Well, our clock just filed for early retirement, which means that's it for another week. I'm Daryl Brogdon. 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So we'll leave you now with Skip Heller and the Voodoo 5. This is from their album Mojave After Dark, and it's a tune called Tropical Campfire for Michael Nesmith. It's on the Retro Cocktail Hour.

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4: 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Doug with you today. Previously, I did a show on rare vinyl from Kenya that featured music largely unavailable online or via international release. On this show, we're again focusing on rare African vinyl, this time from the 1960s and 70s, but not limiting it to music with no international presence. Much of the music we're playing today is available online, but the quality is often dubious. I thought it would be nice to feature great recordings that had been restored to their original brilliance the way they were intended. We begin with a favorite of mine from Les Swanika in 1979.

Lace Wanyika's Paulina on African Airwaves. Next, we turn to music inspired in part from Cuban recordings of the 1940s and 50s. This one is from a compilation of 78 RPM records released in LP format in 2019 by Domino Sound, a label based right here in the USA. The album is by the Tanzanian group Cuban Marimba, led by Salum Abdallah. Music from the first half of the 1960s.

on 107.3 KBFG, music from the 1960s from Tanzania. We were just listening to Atomic Jazz and the song Hata Mkisema Sana. Before that, it was the 2019 compilation Ngoma Tanzania, featuring the music of Salum Abdallah and Cuban Marimba Band. Next, I'd like to celebrate the music of Congolese guitarist Mosese Fanfan, who passed away in 2019 at the age of 75. After departing Franco's OK Jazz in 1973, he formed the first of his many Somo Somo incarnations. Here is a song from 1975 featuring Yulu Mabiala on vocal and Fanfan on guitar.

The song, Bawu Ba, from Orchestra Somo Somo, led by Mosese Fanfan on guitar. Doug Patterson with you on African Airwaves from 107.3 KBFG. In 1970, Tanzania sent a cultural and trade delegation to Japan's Expo 70. Among those attending was Mbaraka Mwinshehe and his group Morogoro Jazz. Here's a song he wrote about the experience.

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If you're interested in getting more information on the program, you're invited to our website, africanairwaves.org. We continue with more music from the late 1960s from Tanzania's oldest ongoing dance band, Msondo Ngoma. But back then, they were called Nuta Jazz.

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Mbaraka Mwinshehe had a hand in putting together Lombe Lombe as a band based in Mombasa, Kenya. Some even considered it a branch of Mbaraka's Super Volcano, and their music is very similar. I'm Doug Patterson. Thanks for tuning in to African Airwaves, and do check out the website africanairwaves.org for more information. We've got time for just one more song from another Kenyan-based Tanzanian group, Simba Wanyika.

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2: 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I'm JJ. 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

You're listening to JJ's radio show. I'm the aforementioned JJ. This is currently the show you're listening to, and this is episode number 65. Feels like whenever you hit a 5 or a 0 at the end, it's a bit of a milestone. So congratulations me, and congratulations you for being here on such a pleasant occasion. Just heard a track from Rudy's Midnight Machine. They're from jolly old London, don't you know? I mean, I didn't know. I had to look it up. But I did. Rudy's Midnight Machine. Operating somewhere out of a basement in Islington, for all I know. The song was called Shy Smile. Ahead of that, we heard Spirit Pure. A little closer to home. Home, of course, for me, being Washington State. And Spirit Pure being from Chicago. Chicago being closer to Washington State than London is. Spirit Pure, a tune called Easy. And at the beginning of our set, that's right, Salt Fox. The track was called Woke Up on the Moon. A song about those disillusioned feelings. About isolation, about getting frozen out. Not literally about waking up on the moon. If it were, it'd be a pretty short song because the singer would have died of a loss of oxygen. Nobody wants to hear a guy choke for 4 minutes, believe me. That sounded ominous. Okay. Folks, got a lot of good music coming your way this hour. We're going to hear tracks from Karen O and Danger Mouse. We'll hear a little John Fahey in there as well. Going to hear from Will Carlisle. Going to hear from a few people, actually. Because, you know, there's a whole hour to go. Let me put it to you this way. I got 7 songs coming your way this hour, and they're all wonderful. Let's get to it, shall we? Here's the one, the only, Jerry Corbetta.

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5: Hello there, my name is Nigel Goodtime. What do you say we ditch this place, get the lift downstairs to my lorry, and go back to mine for some pizza rolls and Sprite while we listen to JJ's radio show?

So we're driving home after many months away. About to pass through Peculiar, Missouri, as we do always. It's right before we hit the loving cradle of those hills of home. Now let me tell you, there's nothing weird about Peculiar, Missouri. Hell, you can look it up. It's an old railroad town that turned into a suburb, that begat an exurb, that turned into a certifiable USDA small town anywhere, everywhere, USA. You know, you've been there, even if you haven't been. Yeah, if America had a great big waiting room, it'd be somewhere in the Midwest. And if that waiting room had a single crusty-ass magazine in it, Golf Digest or something, you could open to the centerfold and find a teeny tiny ad for this hamlet of Peculiar, proudly proclaiming where the odds are with you. And it's not weird to love it here. So friend, come on, let's pull off the highway here. Let's get a little rest before a long night of driving. We've been sleeping in the saddle for a few days now, and I'm spent. Whoa, look out for that pickup truck! God dang! People drive crazy around here. Hang a Ricky here, a starboard. Yeah, there you go. Although I bet you know where we're going already. Yeah, short of any public amenities, it's about the only place you can rest and get a bite to eat past sundown in a little town like this. And there's no public library, no YMCA, and the liquor store's closed at sundown, so it's looking like the Walmart. Yeah, we got a standing invitation to the hideous halogen bulbs of that all-night Wally world, where an uneasy truce abides between the traveling kind and the megacorporations that deign to make it so. So we're going to jump in there, we're going to have ourselves a little party. And the door slides open. And a sweet old man greets us. And that blast of hot air hits us. And can't you see how everything in here is glowing? Resplendent with objects from China, Indonesia, Bangladesh, and beyond. So clean, so sweet, and so friendly. I wish it was happening somewhere else, anywhere else but here, where you can get the same toothbrush in Alberta and Atlanta and the same deck of cards in Tucumcari and Dubuque. I might just fall to my knees at the glory and abundance of the sameness of all things. All things partying away in the last hours of this godforsaken Babylon. It's like we're waiting on the oceans to rise. It's like we're waiting on New York City and L.A. to get swallowed. Like we're waiting on our own personal, private apocalypses.

Well, I think we might need to get out of here. 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While we consider whether or not we're gonna steal this coral color of lip gloss outright, or well, let us also consider how we will die irreparably and irredeemably alone, how we may never be understood, how we may be too much for this world, we may not have done enough for the world. That greeter doesn't look so friendly anymore, does he? We step out into the night. And you point up to a single shooting star. And then you turn to me. And you say, "Give me hunger, O you gods that sit and give the world its orders. Give me hunger, pain, and want. Shut me out with shame and failure from your doors of gold and fame. 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

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If you get any good ideas, won't you let me know?

You're listening to JJ's radio show. How about that Willie Carlisle tune, huh? That was Willie Carlisle. Willie with an I, but no E at the end. The tune is called Peculiar Missouri. He reminds me a bit of Michael Nesmith, the late great Monkey, both in a wry lyrical style as well as vocal delivery. It's a little uncanny, if you ask me. Before that, bit of a change, of course. Karen O and Danger Mouse. Lux Prima. An electronica epic for the ages. Or at least a darn good one for the 21st century, if you ask me. Jerry Corbetta ahead of that. I like saying Jerry Corbetta. It's just something almost kind of exotic sounding about it. Of course, he's not very exotic. He's from Colorado, or was. He passed away back in 2016. Best known as the front man for the Colorado rock band Sugarloaf, they of Green Eyed Lady fame. Another fun fact about Jerry Corbetta, he toured for nearly five years with Frankie Valli and the Four Seasons. That makes more sense. Boy, I wish I could edit this pre-recorded program and make myself sound a little smoother, but that's against radio law. 5 years, Four Seasons. He was known as the Fifth Season, and they nicknamed him Guido. Okay, anyway, Jerry Corbetta, the late Jerry Corbetta. We heard an old solo track from him called Caribbean Lady. Caribbean Lady to some. I am JJ. This is episode 65 of my radio show. If you'd like to see the playlist, just head on over to jjsradioshow.wordpress.com and look at the playlist for episode number 65. Got time for a few more songs this hour, and I think we're going to keep it a little acoustic for the rest of the way. And let's go instrumental as well. Why not? Let's just zone out and look at fluffy clouds, shall we? This is Jode Medeles and Marissa Anderson. Please send to JF.

0: You're listening to JJ's radio show. Just in time for the end of the hour. That's right, hour number one. I'm closing the book on it right now. I have no choice. That's the way time works. Very linearly. That's what I'm trying to say. All right. Ryan L. Soth in a track called Rest. Ahead of that was Rob Noyes. Or maybe that's Rob No Yes. I don't know. Last name is literally spelled N-O-Y-E-S. Okay, Rob. Whatever works for you. Song was called Magic on Television. The late John Fahey before that. Legendary musician. Known for taking the acoustic guitar and twisting it inside out. Making old sounds new again. Yeah, you get the idea. That was John Fahey. How Long? That was the name of the song. And I played John Fahey because before that we heard Jose Medeles and Marissa Anderson teaming up for a track called Please Send to JF. JF, of course, being John Fahey. Thus, the last few songs we heard kind of all tie into John Fahey in a way. Make of it what you will. And if you didn't like it, well, there's more stuff to come next hour, that's for sure. You're going to want to stick around for next hour. We got tracks from Waldo's Gift, Dressage and Slow Shiver, Mark Lanigan, Electric Sandwich. A whole lot of stuff coming your way. And if you want to see the playlist, head on over to jjsradioshow.wordpress.com. And you can look at the playlist for this episode, which is episode number 65. I know, hard to believe there's been 65 of these things already, right? Just wait till the next 65. But you're going to have to wait a while. I can only do these shows one at a time. We'll be back after this break for station identification.
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You're listening to JJ's radio show, where you just heard several minutes worth of Electric Sandwich. That's right. The band is Electric Sandwich. The song was China. And if it's too loud, well, you should just turn it down. I'm not going to say you're too old. You might have tinnitus. In which case, I'm very sorry. Tinnitus is just no fun. You know what else we heard in there? That's right, Rasa, R-A-S-A. Hailing from parts unknown, or rather, parts I didn't look up beforehand. Wasn't prepared to answer a lot of questions about Rasa. Didn't think that far ahead. Oh well. The mysterious Rasa, questions in my mind. Kind of like my question, who the heck is Rasa? Moving on from this whole Rasa business. At the top of our hour, we heard the Ha Ha Sounds Collective. That's no laughing matter, my friends. That's a little something they call silk rock. Which brings us up to now. The pause in between the program. There'll be another song coming along in just a moment, but while I have you here, I might as well tell you that JJsRadioShow.wordpress.com is the website that holds the collection of playlists for all the episodes, this being episode 65. So what you want to do, get yourself online, go on over to JJsRadioShow.wordpress.com and look at the playlist for episode 65. It's just that simple. Coming up in the second hour of episode 65, we're going to hear tunes from Dressage and Slow Shiver. We're going to hear from Mark Lanigan, Shintaro Sakamoto, and so many more. Right now, this is Waldo's Gift. The song is called The Hut.

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What did you do last night? Oh, I was out so late. Now I'm so tired. What did you do last night?

You're listening to JJ's radio show, you lucky bastard. You know, that's kind of the weird thing about my own show. I'm never going to understand the thrill of what it's like to turn on the radio and hear my own show. You got to tell me what that's like one of these days. I really want to know, like, I just to feel that rush that, oh, yeah, now this is why Marconi made the Rumba. Was it Tesla? Who knows? And quite frankly, as the song says, who cares? Speaking of songs, we just heard one. That was pretty good. Michelle Gerwitch, Party Girl. Ahead of that, Dressage and Slow Shiver, joining forces to cover an old Harry Nilsson tune that was called Perfect Day. Harry Nilsson, one of those artists I really wish I could get into, but for some reason I just never can. Nothing against the guy. He had some good tunes. His biggest fan in the world is Booger from Revenge of the Nerds. That's true. Look that one up. And you know, as goes Booger, so go the rest of us. That's a beautiful cover there. Perfect Day. Dressage and Slow Shiver. Strawberry Guy before that asking the musical question, what would I do? I don't know. Anyway, Milo Green before that track called Parents' House. And speaking of guys with names, Waldo's Gift kicked off our set of music with The Hut. And now the show's almost over, but I still got a few more songs left to play, and I also have one more chance to remind you that if you want to see the playlist for this episode, just go to jjsradioshow.wordpress.com. This is episode number 65 in a series that goes to, probably infinity by my guess, you know, considering I'm going to be on the radio forever and I'm never ever going to die, thus attaining the immortality that has eluded all. Except me, for thousands upon thousands of centuries, millennia, so on and so forth. So, while you get used to accepting the idea of your upcoming death, you can listen to this song. Oh, it's by a dead guy. It's by Mark Lanegan, the late, great Mark Lanegan. A little reverence there, of course. It's called Ketamine.

from the land of Lincoln. That's right, Illinois. Chicago, to be a little more specific. Sam Prekop, closing out this, well, this hour and this episode. JJ's radio show. Showrooms was the name of the song from a release he put out back in, I want to say 1999. Sure, let's go with it. If you want to fact check me and find out that I'm wrong, it's your dime. Feel free. Shintaro Sakamoto before that, Like a Fable. There was an old Silver Jews tune in there as well. The Wild Kindness. And at the top of the set, the late, great Mark Lanegan, a tune called Ketamine. And now, as you can hear behind me, it's Chuck Mangione's theme from the 1981 film The Cannonball Run, which, of course, was about a bunch of people drunk driving their way across the United States. So, of course, the theme song was this smooth jazz nonsense. And now it's the closing theme to JJ's radio show. This is the 65th time I've played it at the end of the show. And more to come. That's my favorite part right there. Anyhow, show's over. We'll do this again next week.

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Comes off the Norse home on Finney Ridge, cool and slow with plenty of precision. Across from the zoo with a backbeat narrow and hard to master. Some call it heavenly in its brilliance, others mean and rueful of conventional radio. I love the friends I have gathered together on this thin raft. We have constructed high-rise condos in honor of our escaping. This is the land where Ivar dies.

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overtake me. I'm my mother's gift, I'm my father's life. I'm my mother's heart, I'm my father's eyes. I am torn apart like my parents' mind. I'm the spinning image on my God's bathroom floor, where I vomit every night from the poison and the needle I replenish from the knife that I relish in the fight against my crippling self-righteous confinement.

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0: Susan G. Komen, the world's leading breast cancer organization, will be hosting More Than Pink Walk in Seattle, happening this September. 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

Fat and docile, big and dumb. 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Cows aren't fun. They eat to grow, grow to die, die to be et at the hamburger fry. Cows well done. Nobody thunk it, nobody knew, no one imagined the great cow guru. Cows are one. He hid in the forest, read books with great zeal. He loved Che Guevara, a revolutionary veal. Cows a tongue. He spoke about justice, but nobody stirred. He felt like an outcast, alone in the herd. Cowed all drums. He mooed, we must fight, escape or we'll die. Cows gathered around, cause the stakes were so high. Bad cow pun. But then he was captured, stuffed into a crate, loaded onto a truck where he rode to his fate. Cows are bummed. He was a scrawny calf who looked rather woozy. No one suspected he was packing an Uzi. Cows with guns. They came with a needle to stick in his thigh. He kicked for the groin, eat in their eye. Cow well hung. Knocked over a tractor and ran for the door. 6 gallons of gas flowed out on the floor. Run, cows, run. He picked up a bullhorn and jumped up on the hay. We are free-roving bovines. We run free today. We

crashed the gate in a great stampede, tipped over milk truck, torched all the feed. Cows have fun. 60 police cars were piled in a heap, covered in cow pies, covered up deep. Much cow dung. Black smoke rising, darkening the day, 12 burning McDonald's. Have it your way.

cows with guns. The president said, enough is enough, these uppity cattle, it's time to get tough. Cow dung flung. The newspapers gloated, folks sighed with relief. Tomorrow at noon, they would all be ground beef. Cows on buns. The cows were surrounded, they waited and prayed. They mooed their last moos, they chewed their last hay. Cows outgunned. The order was given to turn cows to whoppers, enforced by the might of 10,000 coppers. But on the horizon, surrounding the shoppers, came the deafening roar of chickens in choppers.

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G.

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0: Susan G. Komen, the world's leading breast cancer organization, will be hosting More Than Pink Walk in Seattle, happening this September. 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

From 1963, that's guitarist Al Caiola, Hawaiian Punch, from the album Paradise Village. Hey, party animals, welcome to the Retro Cocktail Hour, where the music is always shaken, not stirred. Daryl Brogdon here, all set to roll with another sonic adventure here at the Underground Martini Bunker. Just in this hour alone, you'll hear the Exotica Suites, an ambitious album from the early 60s, teaming Cy Zentner's big band with Martin Denny, playing the music of Les Baxter. Also, vibraphonist Bobby Montez and what's probably his best album, Jungle Fantastique. Plus the exotic sounds of Arthur Lyman, the Out Islanders, and singer Ethel Azama, whose first album was produced by Martin Denny. And there's jazz for cops and robbers. Plus, we'll hear an album by Pete Rugolo that one critic said was only for hi-fi freaks. Well, this is where your fi gets high. The Retro Cocktail Hour.

Those are the Out Islanders, a band cooked up by arranger Billy May and saxophonist Charlie Barnett while they were on a Hawaiian vacation. Originally, they thought they'd call the band the Contikis, but eventually settled on the Out Islanders. The album from 1961 is Polynesian Fantasy. Before that, the Arthur Lyman Group and Les Baxter's Kinkajou. That's on the album Legend of Pele. And that is not the soccer player, by the way. Still to come on the Retro Cocktail Hour, we'll hear from singer Ethel Azama, who started out working in Honolulu nightclubs, where she was apparently seen by Martin Denny, who got her a record deal and produced her first album. Right now, though, it's vibraphonist Mark Riddle. His new album is Dark Rituals, which you can acquire at Digitiki.com. And from the album, here's Fire Dance.

That's Terry Snyder and the All-Stars, Taboo, a tune from the very first Persuasive Percussion album, 1959. Enoch Light was the producer and the head of Command Records, which released half a dozen of these Persuasive Percussion albums. Terry Snyder was a drummer who fronted the first couple of these records before he was lured away by United Artists for a similar series of albums. Before that, Friendly Island, a song composed by Benny Carter, originally, it seems, as music for a Hawaiian Airlines commercial. We heard it sung by Ethel Azama. On her first album, Exotic Dreams, Ethel was singing in Honolulu nightclubs at one time, where she was seen by Martin Denny, and that led to this first album on Liberty Records. It's the Retro Cocktail Hour. I'm Daryl Brogdon, and we are together here at the Underground Martini Bunker, where even the olives don't know the password. Okay, so Bobby Montez was an L.A. accountant in the 1950s. By night, however, he became a jazz musician and played in night spots like the Melody Room and the Latin Quarter. With his band, he made about half a dozen records. In the late 50s and early 60s, probably his best is Jungle Fantastique, also his first album. It came out in 1959 on Jubilee Records. This is Contiki on the Retro Cocktail Hour.

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That is singer Pony Sherrell, Jungle Ungle Umbai. No idea what that means. Pony was originally part of a sister act in vaudeville. Later, they appeared in a couple of movies. And Pony became a songwriter and composed a lot of stuff for nightclub acts in Vegas. She only did a handful of singles in the 1950s and just one album, which wasn't released commercially. It was a demo album, which I guess was meant to act as a calling card with producers. I'm Daryl Brogdon. You've got the Retro Cocktail Hour, where in a few minutes, Peggy Lee sings, and Leith Stevens will be along with music for Cops and Robbers. Now, here's a tune by Pete Rugolo that he wrote originally for the Stan Kenton Band in the late 1940s. He was the band's principal arranger in those days, and this was written to feature Jack Costanzo at the bongos. Stan Kenton's first recording of Bongo Riff was in 1948, and it appears on two later Kenton albums as well. Pete Rugolo came back to Bongo Riff in 1958 for the album Percussion at Work, again featuring Jack Costanzo at the bongos. This is Bongo Riff on the Retro Cocktail Hour.

Martin Denny again, with Leonard Bernstein's Cool from the musical West Side Story, and here on the Retro Cocktail Hour. Ahead of that, Havana Interlude by Leith Stevens from the movie Private Hell 36, which has got to be one of the great movie titles. Also, Sanssouci, done by Peggy Lee. This appeared originally, I think, on the album Presenting Peggy Lee, 1957. Hey, thanks so much for the hang here at the Underground Martini Bunker. I'm Daryl Brogdon. Coming up, vibraphonist Franco Ciari on his album Jazz Society. You know, recently the Retro Cocktail Hour celebrated 30 years on the air. And to commemorate that fact, we've come out with a brand new 30th anniversary t-shirt and cocktail glasses. To browse all the cool swag we've got for you, just go to retrococktail.org and click on store.

The Retro Cocktail Hour with singer Anna Marie and a tune called Interlude. She had polio as a child and lost the use of her legs and one arm, but she was still able to have something of a career as a singer, appearing on TV and recording her first and only album, Interludes, in 1955. Her full name was Anna Maria Genovese, and she was sometimes confused with the Anna Genovese who was married to a mob boss and ran a bar in New York City. Daryl Brogdon here at the Underground Martini Bunker, home of the Retro Cocktail Hour. Glad you could find the time to join us. Here's hoping you'll come back again real soon, because we are most definitely out of time. My email is host@retrococktail.org. 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

That's music by Buddy Bregman, the title tune from the movie Wild Party, made in 1956. The taglines for this one said, a night of terror in a sleazy night spot. I think I found a new catchphrase for the Retro Cocktail Hour. That's what this is, and I'm Daryl Brogdon. Thanks for joining us. In the hour coming up, Tony Bennett on an early album where he's teamed up with some great percussionists, including Art Blakey and Candido. Besides that, we've got the Jays with Jamie, a vocal group that specialized in commercial jingles. Also, the Spencer Hagen Orchestra makes a cocktail. Muzzy Marcelino whistles while he works, and we'll sample some South Sea Island magic with the Hawaii Calls Orchestra. Just head down the stairs, knock twice on the tiki idol, and then follow the scent of incredibly strange music on the Retro Cocktail Hour.

Maynard Ferguson with music for a TV series called Straight Away. That's Mambo Le Mans. This show was on for just one season. It was about two guys who design and build racing cars. Trouble was, the sponsor was the Ford Motor Company, and they were all about showing the safety of automobiles for the family rather than cars careening around a racetrack. So they had to re-edit the episodes and take out all the racing sequences. Must have been a riveting 30 minutes watching guys change the oil. Just ahead in the Retro Cocktail Hour, we'll hear Tony Bennett in a fantastic album made early in his career, The Beat of My Heart. Now here's Machito and his Afro-Cubans. You know, over the years, the TV show Dragnet has spawned many different covers of Walter Schumann's famous theme music. So why not a mambo version? Here's Machito with the Dragnet Mambo.

Let's Face the Music and Dance, done by Tony Bennett on the album The Beat of My Heart, here on the Retro Cocktail Hour. The idea for this album was to team up Tony with various percussionists, guys like Art Blakey, Chico Hamilton, and Sabu. For this one, Tony's joined by three of the great drum bangers, Billy Exner, Candido, and Sabu. Daryl Brogdon here at the Underground Martini Bunker, home of the Retro Cocktail Hour. Coming up, we'll hear from a two-headed orchestra and whistler extraordinaire Muzzy Marcellino. The Retro Cocktail Hour is here every week, at this time on stations just all over the place. Among them, KKSM San Marcos, California, WSIU Carbondale, Illinois, and KOGR Minneapolis, Kansas. 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

The Retro Cocktail Hour with Will You Still Be Mine, a tune first recorded by Tommy Dorsey in 1941. We heard the Jays with Jamie. This is a vocal group that did a lot of commercial jingles over the years. Campbell's Soup, Pillsbury, Mr. Clean, and many more. The group got together in 1958, and though they never toured, they did turn out three albums for Columbia Records. And by the way, two of the singers are Don Shelton and Len Dressler, both of whom were later part of the Singers Unlimited. Ready for a cocktail? The Spencer Hagen Orchestra's got you covered in the next 10 minutes. Also, Gus Mancuso, who could play just about any instrument, although his claim to fame was using a baritone horn to play jazz. Let's dip into the Emphonic production library now, started by Sid Dale. In 1970, Sid also wrote a great deal of music for this library, including this tune, Young Girl.

That's the Spencer Hagen Orchestra with Grasshopper, a tune from the album Recipe for Romance, 1955, where every tune is about a particular cocktail. Spencer Hagen was Herb Spencer and Earl Hagen, two arrangers who started this orchestra in the mid-50s to feature their own work. Hey, thanks for being here at the Underground Martini Bunker for the Retro Cocktail Hour. I'm Daryl Brogdon, and in this half hour, we're going to go under the sea with Les Baxter and Sven Lebeck. Well, next, it's Muzzy Marcellino and the Russ Garcia Orchestra. Muzzy was the first call whistler in the Hollywood studios throughout the 1950s and 60s. This is I'm On My Way.

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That's the What It Do Archive Group. Exotique. It's from the album Palace of a Thousand Sounds. You can find it at bandcamp.com. Before that, Jewels of the Sea, the title tune from the album by Les Baxter, 1961. Also, Sounds of the Deep by Sven LeBeck. He's an Australian composer who works primarily in films and TV. This tune comes from a documentary series called Inner Space, made in 1973. You're with me, Daryl Brogdon, at the Underground Martini Bunker for the Retro Cocktail Hour. And up ahead, we'll hear Quiet Village, done by a band called the Quiet Villagers. Look, I know you're busy. We're all busy. But I hope you'll give yourself a break and tune into Retro Cocktail Radio. It's our 24/7 streaming channel, and all it plays is the Retro Cocktail Hour. 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

South Sea Island Magic on the Retro Cocktail Hour. That is the Hawaii Calls Orchestra from the album Hawaiian Strings. Hawaii Calls was a network radio show broadcast live from Hawaii starting in 1935 and continuing till the mid-70s. The band on Hawaii Calls was led by Al Kealoha Perry, and he's running the show on this album too. Thanks for joining us here at the Retro Cocktail Hour. Always good to spend this time together listening to the sounds of space-age pop and incredibly strange music. If you got a comment, get in touch. My email's host@retrococktail.org.

Those are the Luna brothers, who I gather worked in Mexico with Mozambique. Here for you on the Retro Cocktail Hour. Don't know much about these guys, but they seem to have done at least 3 albums. Well, our clock just filed for early retirement, which means that's it for another week. I'm Daryl Brogdon. Thanks so much for listening, and consider yourself invited to join us here again at the Underground Martini Bunker. 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So we'll leave you now with Skip Heller and the Voodoo 5. This is from their album Mojave After Dark, and it's a tune called Tropical Campfire for Michael Nesmith. It's on the Retro Cocktail Hour.

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1: Hey, it's Daryl Brogdon again, here at the Underground Martini Bunker. 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
5: This morning, more than 150 million Americans are on alert for extreme heat.
6: It's 100 plus degrees in Vegas, but I think I'm sweating more from the humidity here in Philly.
7: But Spain and France have also seen roaring temperatures, and temperatures in Paris are above 30 degrees Celsius, with the French weather agency reporting the country is experiencing a heat wave there. And an amber heat health alert will remain in force in England until Monday, as temperatures are forecast to be about 10 degrees above average for
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4: Insufferable June heat waves rested over Europe, the UK, Eastern North America. It is no accident. They're coming more often. Here is a short interview with Michael Mann speaking to the BBC on June 21st.
7: Well, let's speak to Michael Mann, Presidential Distinguished Professor of Earth and Environmental Science at the University of Pennsylvania. Thank you for being with us. What is causing, first of all, the heat dome in the United States? And what exactly is a heat dome?
10: Yeah, a heat dome is an area of deep, high pressure, not just at the surface, but all the way up through the atmosphere. And it's associated with descending very hot, dry air. And so when you get sort of wiggles, those meanders in the jet stream, the sort of the troughs or the low pressure areas and the ridges are the high pressure areas. And a heat dome is just a very intense ridge in the atmosphere. We tend to see these in the summer, but often what happens, and we're seeing that right now, is that those wiggles in the jet stream, not only do they get high in amplitude, so you get a big ridge, you get a heat dome, but it remains locked in place, like we're seeing right now in Europe, the UK, and like we're seeing here in North America. And we think climate change is actually favoring that sort of configuration in the atmosphere.
7: So the heat in the US and Europe is all linked, is that right?
10: Yeah, it's part of a large-scale wave pattern in the atmosphere, and that large-scale wave pattern is becoming more common with each summer. In fact, we just published a study a week ago in the Proceedings of the National Academy of Sciences showing that there has been a tripling in the frequency of these sorts of events from about one per summer in the Northern Hemisphere 70 years ago to now about three of these per summer on average.
7: And if we continue with carbon emissions as they are, what is likely to be the forecast for these temperature rises over the coming years? Is it possible to say that?
10: Yeah, and so there are sort of two important pieces here. One is pretty simple. You make the planet hotter, you're going to have more frequent and intense heat extremes. Climate models capture that very well. They predict that to happen. We're seeing that happen. But there's another phenomenon, as I alluded to, that's also at work. And it's these patterns in the jet stream. And what our work shows is that the pattern of warming, where we're seeing more warming in the Arctic than we are seeing at lower latitudes, that changes the temperature difference from the middle latitudes to the Arctic region. And that influences the behavior of the jet stream. And under certain conditions, the jet stream will get locked into one of those very stable, wiggly patterns. And that's becoming more common. It's an ingredient that isn't well captured in the climate models. So if anything, what this tells us is that we could be in store for even more frequent heat extremes of this sort, and even worse heat extremes, if we continue to warm the planet.
7: And can you just give us a sense of how high temperatures could go in the US and Europe, for example?
10: Well, you know, some of the model simulations, and again, they don't capture all of the relevant mechanisms, so these might be underestimates, but you can think of sort of the hottest day that you've ever experienced in the UK, you know, like a 40 degree Celsius day. That would be a record in any year. That sort of extreme could become commonplace, where we might see dozens of those sorts of days over the course of a typical summer in the future, decades from now. Again, if we continue to burn fossil fuels and we continue to warm the planet, the good news here is that if we stop burning fossil fuels, if we transition away from fossil fuel burning, we can stop the warming of the surface of the planet and the exacerbation of these sorts of weather extremes.
7: And we're seeing even higher temperatures, of course, in parts of Asia and Africa. What's the forecast there?
10: Well, again, these large-scale patterns mean that we see extremes simultaneously in different parts of the world across the Northern Hemisphere. So you might have a ridge in the, you know, one of these heat domes in North America, another one in the UK, but somewhere else, you know, in Africa, in Asia, you might see the flip side of that, a deep trough, a low pressure center associated with extreme flooding. And both of those sorts of extremes are becoming more common, again, as we continue to warm the planet.
4: That was BBC June 21. It gets stranger. These big bends in the jet stream and their blocking patterns are resonating and amplifying in the atmosphere. Which side of the wave are you on? You might get heat or super rains and flooding. As we hear later in this program with our guest scientist, as warming increases, you might get both. Compound climate disasters and quasi-resonant planetary waves, I have the new science for you explained coming up. But first, hot and polluted episodes. It's something new. They are here, playing on one another and damaging our health. In June, millions of Americans joined billions across the world struggling with overheated, polluted air. From the U.S. to China, they're all in it. Millions die early because of it, some within days of the smoggy heat wave, others later. New York City and most cities in the Northeast just went through a record-smashing HPE, hot and polluted episode, choking air feeling up to 128 degrees Fahrenheit with the humidity. In June, it's unheard of and unreal. Even in Toronto, Canada, Pearson International Airport smashed records with 36 degrees C, about 97 Fahrenheit, on June 23rd, with a Humidex index reaching up to 46 degrees C, a feels-like temperature of 113 Fahrenheit, in Canada. I grew up around Toronto, and this level of hot, stinking air never happened. The scientists raced to study a new phenomenon, hot and polluted air episode, or HPE. The science of hot and polluted episodes began with an obscure paper by Stephen H. L. Yim in 2020. Stephen Hung Lam Yim is from the University of Hong Kong. He is co-author in the new research article, May 2025, and the title is PM2.5 Associated Premature Mortality Attributed to Hot and Polluted Episodes and the Inequality Between the Global North and the Global South. You can find links to that in my show blog. They found the United States, Russia, Japan, and Germany had the highest mortality from hot and polluted episodes in the North. But 80% of the deaths from this were in the Global South, the worst being in India. We are beginning to understand heat and air pollution can amplify one another when they impact our bodies, and likely it's the same for all land creatures. We don't know yet. This is a new challenge for medicine and public health and for each of us. Beware of more hot and polluted episodes as warming continues to increase. The study authors also note the adverse impacts also extend to cognitive functions, affecting both the mental and physical aspects of the brain. Combined heat and pollution may cloud our abilities to recognize and respond. There is another big-picture pattern emerging in a hotter atmosphere. In late June 2025, a huge bend in the jet stream took uncharacteristic cool air down into New Mexico and drove hot storms laden with humidity from a recent Pacific cyclone into the American East. Another jet stream bend brought excessive heat to Europe, reaching into the UK. As in eastern North America, Europe settled under an oppressive heat dome. Scientists are scurrying to catch up. A new study led by Penn State's Michael Mann finds heat domes and flooding have nearly tripled since the 1950s. apparently, quote, large slow-moving planetary waves in the jet stream, a high-altitude air current that guides weather systems, intensify and become stalled, end quote. This pattern is called a quasi-resonant amplification, or QRA. You're not going to hear about that in the news. I mean, none of this is easy to grasp. But these atmospheric changes exist, and they shape our experiences of extreme weather right here on the surface. The lower atmosphere, the troposphere, is not a smooth expanse of air. It is turbulent, but it tends to form large undulating patterns influenced by the rotation of the planet. The number of peaks and troughs, mappable from space, can shape the weather below. They are called Rossby waves or planetary waves. If there are many waves with their peaks and troughs, like six or more of them, they can influence one another by something called resonance. Resonance is a phenomenon where a vibrating object causes another object to vibrate with a larger amplitude. This happens when the driving frequency matches the natural frequency of the other object, in this case, another planetary wave in the atmosphere. In a September 2024 study with Michael Mann and Stefan Ramsdorf and others, the latest climate projection showed increased projected changes in quasi-resonant amplification and persistent summer weather extremes. And here we are. A new paper published June 16, 2025, led by Wuk Li and Mann and others, finds we have three times more of this amplified weather state since the 1950s. They find two basic drivers: amplification of polar heat, changing the balance of heat in the atmosphere, and greater differences between ocean and land temperatures. Both are caused by global warming from our added greenhouse gases. We are driving the weather into more hostile states, particularly in the summer months. Meanwhile, a team of Chinese scientists have described new weather patterns over the Western Pacific and Indian Oceans. It is called the Indian West Pacific Ocean Capacitor. One net result is steering more extreme rainfall events into Southeast Asia and China in particular. While New York, London, and Rome steam in the heat dome, as Reuters reports June 25th, China, reeling from floods, braces for second tropical cyclone in 2 weeks. As Jim posted on X, southern China was hit by a rainstorm belt thousands of kilometers long, with the maximum rainfall in northern Guangxi reaching 1,017 millimeters in 5 days. Rainstorm will continue in the next 3 days, and many rivers in the Yangtze River and the Pearl River basins will burst into floods. End quote there. I got this tip from the Earth System nerd Jan Umsonst in Frankfurt, Germany. I follow him on Facebook. News reports Typhoon Wutip caused epic flooding 2 weeks ago in China. Now, before any recovery or even a complete tally of the damages, another tropical depression loaded with rainfall is coming ashore in southern China. Reuters reports, quote, Rongjiang in southwest Guizhou province, half submerging the city of 300,000 people, as fast-rising floodwaters swept away cars, roared into underground garages and malls, and damaged vital infrastructure, including its power grid. Affected by rainfall in Guizhou, rivers in Wangxi downstream remained swollen on Wednesday, state media reported, with one waterway more than 9 meters, 30 feet, above levels that are considered safe, end quote from Reuters. No time to recover. That is another growing trend in extreme climate events. Underlying waves of extreme weather, Earth's energy is out of balance. Far more solar energy is staying on the planet than before. Satellites measure incoming solar radiation at the top of the atmosphere, and then the amount reflected back into space. This shows Earth is now less reflective, and so more of the sun's heat or energy is staying on this planet, in the land and the sea and the air. The loss of reflectivity is partly due to loss of those big mirrors of sea ice at both poles. Glaciers darkened by pollution are part of it. Deforestation is too. All of that is caused by global warming and human activity as we fill the atmosphere with more carbon dioxide and methane and other greenhouse gases. A paper published May 10, 2025 found Earth's energy imbalance more than doubled in recent decades. That was led by Thorsten Marotsen and 55 co-authors, including many big names in climate science and authors in many countries. They add, quote, "The large trend has taken us by surprise, and as a community, we should strive to understand the underlying causes. Our capability to observe Earth's energy imbalance and budget terms is threatened as satellites are decommissioned." And that is happening in the United States. So the data from three weather satellites was just turned off last week. The best climate model simply did not predict Earth's return of energy into space would fall in half. The study authors say the root cause of the discrepancy between models and observations is currently not well known. But it seems to be dominated by a decrease in Earth's solar reflectivity, and model experiments suggest it could be due to poorly modeled sea surface temperature patterns, the representation and emissions of polluting aerosol particles, or something else, end quote. So Earth's energy imbalance is unlikely to reach any election cycle or mainstream talking points, but all told, with the new dirty heat waves and record-breaking floods, this may be the biggest story in all human history. It is new to all of us. None of us learned about this in school. None of us lived through this before. Even the experts did not know. Please follow this up for yourself so you can pass on climate breaking news to others. You can also find links to all this news and science I just talked about in my show blog, published Wednesdays at ecoshock.org. Most of the links are free, open access, so go for it. Learn for yourself and pass it on. I'm Alex Smith reporting. This is Radio EcoShock.
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4: Heat waves, droughts, and fires may soon hit together as the new normal. This alarming news comes in a new study of climate hazards by scientists in Sweden and Europe. Call it weather whiplash, but future extremes come as pairs of harsh events with never-before-seen heat waves leading the way. The dire forecast was led by Dr. Gabriel Masori. Gabriel is an atmospheric physicist leading a research group at Uppsala University in Sweden. He is also director of the Swedish Center for Impacts of Climate Extremes. From Uppsala, Sweden, Gabriel Masori, welcome to Radio EcoShock. One of three papers you just published in June is like a case study of a strange climate-related combination. A Saharan dust storm hitting Europe in March 2024, along with floods in Portugal. Can you tell us what happened there?
12: Yes, it was quite an interesting event because there was this dust plume coming in from the Sahara over the western part of the Mediterranean, notably affecting air quality in southern Italy. And at the same time, there was very heavy precipitation over the Iberian Peninsula, Spain and Portugal notably, and heavy flooding in several regions of Portugal. And these two very different events were actually both caused by a common large-scale atmospheric circulation.
4: So why should governments or our listeners become more aware of the risks of interlocking extreme events as the Earth warms?
12: Well, so I think the event we just discussed about, so this dust plume and heavy flooding, is an excellent example of what we in the field often call compound extremes or compound events. And these are basically cases where several different meteorological factors combine to cause multiple extremes, either at remote locations or at the same location, and this can amplify the impacts that they have.
4: And as I understand it, your definition of a compound event demands at least two hazard impacts at the same location, but not necessarily at the same time as one might follow another. Is that right? And could you give us an example?
12: So there's different types of compound extremes. One can have different locations at the same time. For example, as in the event we discussed earlier, so flooding in one location and, poor air quality due to dust plume at another location. One can have several events at the same location. There, the classic example is a big storm or a cyclone arrives, and you have both, for example, heavy precipitation and heavy winds at the same location. Or you can have a temporal sequence of events. An example is if you have an episode of heavy precipitation, then maybe a break of a week, and then a second heavy precipitation event that occurs in a region where the soil is already saturated and cannot absorb any more water. And then this is more likely to lead to severe flooding.
4: The 1-2 punch immediately reminds me of Asheville, North Carolina in September 2024. Hurricane Helene blew the place down, and then the big flood came. Can you think of similar cases in Europe?
12: Yes, there was a very well-known case of destructive flooding in the region of Emilia-Romagna in central Italy. And there what happened was that there was a sequence of three storms. And so by the time, over the period of about less than a month, and so by the time the third storm arrived, the soil was so saturated that the water just ran off. There was no absorption at all. And then the result was a series of catastrophic floods. And so that's a very good example of a high-impact recent compound extreme event.
4: And even worse, you found scenarios where serious climate-related compound events could come back year after year. That would be terrible. How can you know multiple disasters will repeat in the same place?
12: So this is a study that we recently published where we took climate models, so computer models that simulate future climate, and then we used them into impact models. So models, for example, simulating crop yield or simulating river flooding and other climate-related hazards. And there what we could see is that if these models, these impact models, are fed with simulations of future climate conditions, what today is a very rare compound extreme, such as the ones that we just discussed, becomes quite a frequent event. So, for example, it becomes quite frequent to have concurrent heat waves and wildfires, or to have concurrent heat waves and floods, and so on.
4: Is this the kind of study where you can use historic observations as a cross-check to the model results?
12: Yes, absolutely. So we did use a set of model simulations that have been validated against historical data. And obviously, we know that the models are not perfect, but typically they are good enough to capture these large-scale patterns that I'm talking about. So I wouldn't necessarily trust our simulations at a specific location for a specific year in the future, but if we look at, the average occurrence of extremes over several decades in the future, and we take a continental or global view, then I have full trust in the information that is provided by our simulations.
4: Your study suggests governments at all levels and community organizations too need to expect a kind of 1-2 climate punch in the future. The long drought may be over, for example, but a wicked flood could be next. And that happened in East Africa after years of drought ended with a historic downpour in early 2023. What changes are needed then for government planning, at least for countries that have the resources to plan and react?
12: I think it's very important not to focus on isolated events. It's often the case that, for example, there is someone who plans for floods, and then another person or another group of people who worry about preparing the health systems for the impacts of heat waves. And I think we need to go beyond this approach. This is obviously, it's good that there are these preparations, but I think we need to go beyond this approach and really think of climate-related extreme events as a complex phenomenon where multiple events often interact and where we cannot plan separately for responses to different individual events.
4: You're absolutely right. I've run into situations where there are whole groups that are planning for heat in a city, for example, and then different people are working out floods and they don't talk to one another.
12: Exactly, and I think this potentially reduces the effectiveness of the measures that are taken and reduces the, so to say, bang for the buck that you get. So, you know, you're investing public money and you're not maximizing the protection that you can get from that investment.
4: Wildfires are front and center every summer now in the Northern Hemisphere, but as you find coming decades unfold, heat waves increase more than fires, and extreme heat grows more than even flooding. It sounds like growing heat is the master hazard, so to speak. How do you see that?
12: It is what you say is true. We did see a dramatic increase in heat waves, and this is not per se a surprising result. We know this is something that has already happened and will continue to happen. And actually, in a separate study, I was able to show that compound heat waves, namely cases where multiple heat waves affect different regions at the same time, are increasing even more rapidly than isolated heat waves.
4: You know, crops could be ruined year after year or several times in 10 years. And according to other science I've covered, later this century, East Asia, for example, should expect temperatures over 105 degrees Fahrenheit, 40 C, for 300 days a year. So looking over your results, Gabriel, do you think some parts of the world will become just too difficult to live in? Will millions of people have to migrate?
12: I do see this concrete risk. And what I definitely believe is that some part of the world will become uninhabitable without technological aid. So there will be parts of the world where it will be impossible to live without some sort of technological cooling for buildings, for example. Then whether this will force migration or whether there will be communities that have the financial resources and the will to invest in expensive technological solutions remain to be seen. But it will certainly cause significant problems.
4: Michael Mann and his colleagues just published a new paper on the increased frequency of planetary wave resonance events. Is your team considering these large atmospheric formations as part of increasing combinations?
12: So in the specific study that we released recently, we did not look at the large-scale weather patterns that cause these extremes. We really focused on modeling the impacts. But in other work, we have looked at these large-scale weather conditions that can give multiple extremes. And although we haven't specifically worked on the resonance hypothesis, which is a very specific type of atmospheric process, we have looked at these large waves and at how planetary atmospheric waves, these are like waves in the ocean, you can imagine, but they occur in the atmosphere. They are often invisible to the naked eye, and they stretch over thousands or tens of thousands of kilometers. And so we have looked at how these waves can lead to a synchronization of extreme events at different locations in the globe.
4: We don't know if humans can slow climate heating, keeping it to 2.6 degrees C of warming, or go over more than 3 degrees. As Earth moves into higher levels of warming, Gabriel, does the risk of compound extreme events increase the same, like linearly, or do the number of compound events grow even faster?
12: So unfortunately, our results suggest that the number of compound extremes increase non-linearly with increasing temperature. So if you are 2 degrees warmer than today, you'll get, you know, a given increase in compound extremes. If you are 4 degrees warmer, you won't get twice that increase, but instead you will get three times that increase. So really every degree or every half degree or tenth of degree matters when it comes to compound climate extremes because of this non-linear effect.
4: You cite earlier papers examining compound climate-induced events. What is new in your team's latest paper?
12: The big novelty is, as I previously mentioned, that we are not just using climate models, so simulating future climates in a computer, but we are connecting these two impact models. So we can move from looking at, for example, changes in rainfall and changes in temperature to looking at the effects on crop yield. We can move from looking at changes in rainfall to looking at flooded area as a result of the rainfall, and so on. And these are much more societally relevant information than looking at, as I said, rain or wind or similar.
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4: So, Gabriel, just in May, you co-authored another 5 studies published in preprint. What are the skills you offer that put you in demand for so many works relating to climate and meteorology?
12: I think that a key strength of our research group is that we are able to provide a holistic view of extreme events. So we don't only focus on the dynamics and on the weather processes that cause the extremes, and we don't only focus on the impact. But we are able to really provide a holistic view, so going from the physical principles all the way to the societal impacts, you know, things like number of deaths or economic losses and so on.
4: And as we wrap up, what are you working on next?
12: One of the big ongoing projects that we have concerns finding efficient ways to collect new data on impacts of climate extremes. And we are in particularly focusing on textual data. So there are lots of ministry reports and reports from third sector organizations and other organisms that contain lots of interesting information on climate extremes and their impacts. But it's hard to use because no one wants to read through a 150-page ministry report. And so we are working in close connection with computational linguists to find effective ways of automatically extracting the important information from these texts and putting it in a format in which the climate science and natural hazards scientific communities then can use them to produce new research.
4: From Uppsala University, we've been speaking with Dr. Gabriel Masori. He is the lead author of the new paper, Global Mapping of Concurrent Hazards and Impacts Associated with Climate Extremes Under Climate Change. And that is open access in the journal AGU Earth's Future, published June 4th. You can find links and analysis in my show blog, published Wednesdays at ecoshock.org. Gabriel, thank you for explaining this new look into our climate future.
12: Yeah, thank you for giving me the opportunity for this interview. It was a pleasure.
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4: As extreme heat ramps up around the world, more people die of heat than any other weather disasters, including hurricanes and floods. But what is the danger zone? Are authorities underestimating heat risks?
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4: Scientists studying our heat resistance just issued a new warning. The PNAS paper is called Greatly Enhanced Risk to Humans as a Consequence of Empirically Determined Lower Moist Heat Stress Tolerance. We reached the lead author and specialist in the field of heat risks, Dr. Daniel J. Vasilio. His recent work, developed as postdoctoral scientist at Penn State College of Health and Human Development. Now he's with the Virginia Climate Center at George Mason University. From Pennsylvania, Daniel Vasilio, welcome to Radio EcoShock.
13: Hi there, how are you?
4: Doing fine, thank you. Now, your research is important for anyone facing extreme heat, which is almost everyone these days of global warming. But let's start with your work and some basic concepts. Your team at Penn State put volunteers in rooms and sort of turned up the heat. What did you find?
13: Yeah, correct. The basis kind of our work was looking at a 2010 paper by Stephen Sherwood and Matthew Huber. They found that a theoretical upper limit to the human tolerance to extreme heat was at about 35 degrees Celsius wet bulb temperature. However, that limit had never really been empirically tested. It was based on physiological theory, but no real data to back that up. So what we decided to do there during my time at Penn State was to actually do the experiment. So what we would do is we would bring in young, healthy subjects that were not heat acclimatized. So not in central Pennsylvania, we don't experience, you know, that much extreme heat. So they don't kind of have that physiological adaptation or protection built up at all. So what we would do is they would, about an hour or two before their experiment, they would ingest a telemetry pill that would measure the core temperature of their gut during the time of the experiment, so we could see how their core temperature was changing as they walked into the heated room, which I'll talk about here in a second. So all the participants would wear a standard outfit of T-shirt, shorts, shoes, and socks. What they would do is they would come into our experimental chamber, our heat chamber there, where we can modify the temperature and the humidity inside the chamber there from our computer outside. The experiments that they were doing were pedaling on a bike at about 40 to 50 rotations per minute.

0: then we would keep track of their core temperatures, like we said. So initially their core temperatures would increase as they started to get hot in the chamber. Eventually they would equilibrate with the environment and their core temperature would level out. And then after a short time, or after a short or long time, their core temperatures would inflect and start to rise uncontrollably. And it was at that point where their core temperature started to rise uncontrollably that we would look at the chamber and see what their temperature and humidity characteristics were and define that as the critical environmental limit for tolerance to that extreme heat.
1: So as I understand it, it wasn't necessary to heat your experimental volunteers to the level of a medical emergency, like until they fell over. You just needed to establish the conditions beyond which the body begins to heat up and can't stop.
0: Exactly, yeah. No participant came close to, core temperatures that were associated with heat stroke or anything of that sort. We just wanted to see at what point their core temperatures started to do that inflection and start to rise uncontrollably, where the body's physiology could no longer cool itself. The impact of convection, just moving heat away from the skin to the overlying atmosphere, was cut off, and the evaporation of sweat no longer played a role in cooling the body.
1: In your papers, you discuss the role of each person's perception of heat and humidity versus actual warming of the body, the core temperature. Please explain the role of perception.
0: Yeah, so perception is an important thing, especially when it comes to the elderly, when we're talking about being safe during these heat waves. So for our younger subjects that we found that their perception of the amount of work they were doing kind of matched up with how hot they were feeling. And how hot they actually were, but not their perceptions of the actual temperature or humidity inside the chamber. Our second set of experiments where they're actually walking on a treadmill, they could tell then that their perceptions and their actual heat load that they were gaining actually kind of matched up. This is important, like we say, especially for the elderly in extreme heat events, because their intuition of feeling hot doesn't always, it kind of lags behind their core temperatures actually rising. So you might stay out in a harmful heat environment longer than you should, just because you're not actually perceiving the effects that the heat is having on your body.
1: I've probably done that myself. Okay, now if we take a thermometer and wrap it in a wet towel to allow evaporation, we get this standard called the wet bulb temperature. Why is that more accurate for determining dangerous heat for humans?
0: Yeah, so the wet bulb thermometer, as you just described, is kind of analogous to the human body when it's covered in sweat. So we measure wet bulb temperature, as you said, by wrapping a wet cloth around your normal thermometer and then slinging it in the air so that all the water that's in that piece of cloth can evaporate out. And the temperature that that thermometer then cools to is what we determine to be the wet bulb temperature, or the temperature that you can cool to based on evaporational cooling alone. And when you think about it, the human body during these events are like a wet bulb thermometer. We're covered in our entire skin surface, or most of our skin surface, is covered in sweat, and the evaporation of that sweat is what cools down our skin and allows us to be able to dissipate more heat from our core and move it towards the skin to be dissipated in the environment. So this is kind of why a lot of research, going back to even the earliest 20th century, some of the earliest wet bulb, heat tolerance studies were done in 1905 in looking at miners in South Africa. So this is kind of why the analogy between a wet bulb thermometer and the human skin, pouring out sweat, having it be evaporated away, is kind of why we use wet bulb temperature to determine this upper limit of tolerance to the heat.
1: For decades, we've been told the danger point for the human body is known. It is 35 degrees C of wet bulb temperature, or a mixture of heat and humidity. Is that number confirmed by actual physiological tests like yours?
0: Right. So this is why we did the test there at Penn State a few years ago. And we found that in our young, healthy cohort that was not heat acclimatized, that are not used to chronic extreme heat conditions, we found that in warm, humid conditions, the wet bulb threshold was actually closer to 30.6 degrees Celsius wet bulb temperature. And as you got hotter and drier, we kind of saw a linear decrease in that wet bulb threshold. Although, even though the wet bulb threshold gets lower in those hotter and drier environments, you need to heat up the atmosphere much, much further than what we're used to nowadays to actually reach those thresholds. So this is kind of why we focus on the warm, humid condition, because, one, we found that there's basically one number that is the threshold there, and two, this is the kind of heat that we see as dangerous and kind of

0: showing up, the risk of this heat is showing up more and more in our current climate and subsequent future climates.
1: Governments attempt to reduce heat deaths partly by warnings delivered by television weather personalities, usually. The United States used the heat index or Humidex system. What is that and how good is it?
0: Yeah, so the heat index is a measure that has been parameterized from a measure called the apparent temperature, which was created in 1979 by some scientists, which looked at the effects of all the environmental factors, the temperature, humidity, wind speed, and radiation, along with the amount of the clothing that you wear and things of that sort, on the heat stress that we feel. And the heat index was basically parameterized down from there to where it now only includes air temperature and relative humidity in its calculation. However, kind of all the physiological background of it has been kind of stripped out from it based on the decisions they made to make the formula simpler to calculate with that. So the heat index is a really good measure of how we feel in the heat, and we talked about perceptual feelings in the heat, but the way it describes physiology leaves a lot to be desired.
1: What heat warning system is used in Europe and the rest of the world, and how do they compare to the American heat index?
0: So in Europe, a new measure called the Universal Thermal Climate Index, or the UTCI, has been used, been beginning to be used a lot more. And that is a model that takes all the components of heat stress into it to try to create warning. So it takes in the environmental factors of temperature, humidity, wind speed, and solar radiation, along with personal factors such as the clothes that you're wearing and the amount of metabolic heat that you're producing, to attempt to come up with a better warning system for heat stress. Some places also use the wet bulb globe temperature, which is a combination of air temperature, humidity, and solar radiation, and the impact those have on your heat stress. They work a lot better when you're trying to think about how does this impact the physiology of a person, the heat index. When we think about the wet bulb globe temperature, 99% of the time, the value of the wet bulb globe temperature is actually less than what the air temperature is. So for, you know, us here in the United States that have been used to looking at the heat index for the last 30 years and seeing that the heat index is always higher than the temperature, it kind of goes backwards in our brain that, like, if we see a air temperature of 90 degrees Fahrenheit outside, but the WBGT is only 86 degrees Fahrenheit, our brains don't want to kind of say that, like, oh, that's a problem, when it actually is a very high WBGT value, because we're so used to seeing numbers that are bigger than the temperature, meaning it's really, really hot and humid outside, and that might play a larger role.
1: So, Daniel, you were first trained as a geographer, and in this new study, we find maps of heat for different levels of warming. It shows deadly heat will not be evenly distributed, despite the comforting sound of global mean average temperature rise. Why will some parts of the world be unlivable for weeks or months and not others?
0: Yeah, so some places are more adept to, you know, seeing humid heat waves and things of that sort, or having large dry bulb or air temperatures than we are here in the United States. So in our study, we found that some of the hot spots of global heat stress where we're going to see these conditions that are testing the limits of human heat stress compensability are in South Asia, so the Indus River Valley, India, and Pakistan, where we hear stories seemingly every year now of extreme heat being present there and even earlier in the year. Other places that we expect to see are in East Asia and East China, in the Middle East, in Yemen and Saudi Arabia, along the Persian Gulf, where you can experience additional humidity to worsen heat stress in those places. Also in Sub-Saharan or Sahelian North Africa, in countries such as Nigeria and the Sudan and Niger. These are kind of the places that we expect to see hot spots of this categorization of extreme heat deemed too hot for the human body to be physiologically compensate for in the future.
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1: Are some places on Earth already breaching the thermal regulation threshold, even around 1 degree C of warming over pre-industrial?
0: Yeah, we have seen some of these breaches over time. However, they're pretty rare in occurrence. You may see them for an hour or two, once or twice a year, but nothing that is currently too much to handle. And I think one thing to note about this study and some of the other studies that we've seen is that even before we get to temperatures and humidities that are associated with these heat stress compensability limits, We already know that heat kills and heat sickens thousands of people every year here in the United States and abroad. So here in the United States, the 2021 Pacific Northwest heat dome event, or the 1995 Chicago heat wave, which kind of started off heat wave epidemiology, last year's European heat wave that we know killed about 60,000 people, or the 2003 European heat wave, which killed 70,000 people. Those lethal heat waves were associated with temperatures and humidities that didn't come close to the thresholds that we have here. So it's important to not use the paper, this study that we just published, as they say, like, oh, this dangerous heat isn't coming for a while until 1.5 or 2 or 3 degrees Celsius of global warming, when we already know that heat is a public health problem right now, and we need to adapt, and we need to mitigate, and we need to build up public health resilience to heat, extreme heat events at our current time.
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1: This is Radio EcoShock. I'm Alex Smith. Our guest is extreme heat and health expert Dr. Daniel Vesalio from George Mason University. We are talking about underestimated risks of deadly heat. So your paper did seem to find, and this surprised me a little bit, that widespread killer heat might not be a super problem if Earth stays below 2 degrees of warming. What did you mean by that relative safety below 2 degrees C of warming, considering what we've just talked about, that tens of thousands, hundreds of thousands of people have already died?
0: Correct. So when we say this, we mean we are just talking about the categorization of heat that cannot be physiologically tolerated in young, healthy subjects. When we look at conditions above 2 degrees Celsius, we start to see a large extent, a larger global expanse or global extent of where these thresholds are being breached. And in the places, and in the hot spots that I talked about a little bit before, we see basically an exponential increase in, or in the magnitude of the duration that they'll be experiencing these threshold exceedances. What we're talking about in these conditions are the conditions that if you're just sitting around doing nothing, this is where we're testing these limits of heat. When we think about where how people, you know, currently die to the heat, they're not currently dying for the most part because their core temperatures are reaching, you know, 42, 43 degrees Celsius because things are just too hot for them. And most people die in heat waves currently due to cardiovascular issues. So when the human body heats up, the heart has to pump more blood to move the heat from the core of the body up towards the skin. And for those with cardiovascular ailments, such as heart disease, such as hypertension, things of these sorts, that's an additional ailment that greatly increases your risk of death during these extreme heat events. Those with respiratory issues, those with renal issues, things of that sort. These are the things that are killing people now, typically in elderly population, in extreme heat events now. What our results show is that these warmer worlds, these are the conditions where, you know, you look past cardiovascular ailments. A young, healthy person just cannot keep themselves cool with extended exposure to this type of heat. And that's kind of what we're talking about in this paper.
1: Well, we may not have to wait until the year 2100 for these danger zones. According to the UK Met Office analysis, we could reach 4 degrees C above pre-industrial as soon as the 2060s. So putting this together, unlivable heat could arrive in the United States, South America, and Australia as early as 2060 or perhaps beyond that. But we just had so many heat deaths, as you've talked about. It sounds like the upcoming warming will be lethal in heavily populated areas with few resources to deal with it. Is that your vision of it?
0: Yeah, like I said, a lot of these hot spots in, you know, Southeast Asia and the Middle East and places like that are in low to middle income countries, and the populations within some of these countries that, you know, are very poor, do not have the adaptive capacity to be able to withstand some of these heat waves. You know, you think about the people living in the slums of Calcutta or, you know, in sub-Saharan or sub-Saharan Africa, where currently air conditioning is not a thing there. And most people use swamp coolers or evaporational coolers to keep their homes cool during these times. But if we're experiencing humid heat, we're adding more humidity into the atmosphere, actually exacerbates your problem. These are places where your main source of adaptive capacity to try to deal with the heat are actually further negating your adaptive capacity to it. We see that these places where, and these populations that did not contribute to climate change, are going to be bearing the largest brunt of the impact.
1: Well, I looked into that, and another 2023 study in Bangladesh found evidence of high anxiety and depression during heat waves. More studies show extreme heat reactions like increasing violence, memory loss, poor decision-making as brains and bodies overheat. Maybe humans will make poor decisions about global warming because of global warming damage. What have you heard about the mental impacts of excess heat and humidity?
0: Yeah, it's definitely not my area of expertise, but there are a number of studies out there that show that mental health, you know, ailments, schizophrenia, you know, general mental illness and things like that, we are seeing increases in hospital admissions and things of that sort during extreme heat events with these ailments. So yeah, it is definitely a problem and just another facet of how extreme heat will affect all populations across the world.
1: And when heat strikes, authorities tell us to take shelter, just stay home perhaps. But in the tin shacks of Ghana and slums all over the world, indoor heat can be just as deadly. In fact, most of the deaths in that great Chicago heat disaster of 1995 that you spoke about died in their homes. Should we add indoor heat to the risks found in your studies and to public heat education?
0: Absolutely. I think indoor heat is being studied a little bit more, especially over the last 5 to 7 years or so, and I think there should be increased research into there. It's harder to come up with, you know, a model of how the outdoor heat impacts indoor things just based on different types of insulation, you know, how well your windows may work and things of that sort, but it is a burgeoning research field that I think will pick up, especially over the next few years, given the extreme heat events that we're seeing increase over time.
1: Daniel, are there conditions where a person just sitting in the shade in reasonable health with lots of bottled water could still die on a very hot and humid day?
0: So this is kind of what that shows. So we did not include solar radiation in our experiments there at Penn State. It was just a room of where temperature and humidity were the only things controlled. Or when these talk about these warm, humid heat waves, what we're really talking about is a environmental barrier to being able to cool yourself. So in really, really hot, dry conditions, you can continue to cool yourself via the evaporation of sweat as long as you have sweat that's able to be evaporated. So if you can continue hydrating yourself and to continue to produce sweat, that will help you in somewhat. When we're talking about these humid heat waves, the capacity of the air around us is not conducive to continue to evaporate sweat off of our bodies. So you can stay as hydrated as you want, but if that sweat that's there is not being evaporated because you know, there's too much water vapor in the atmosphere already because that sweat is dripping off of you and reaching the ground, so it has no actual cooling effect. This is why humid heat waves are kind of this on the minds of everyone because it's an environmental barrier to us being able to cool ourselves down. And there's nothing really can do to that unless we go inside to air conditioning or inside of fans or something along those lines. But you need the, you know, adaptive capacity and the electricity and the funds to be able to run your electricity, run your air conditioners over that time. So it just provides a whole other set of issues.
1: It does indeed. And then we have outdoor workers, often in heavy jobs like shoveling or lifting, military trainees and athletes. So many football players died during training or games due to heat. There's a subset of legal cases just about that. What did your research tell us about adding activity during dangerous heat?
0: Yeah, correct. So our research here, results from our research should not be directly applied to these occupational workers and recreation things that are producing a ton of internal heat or increased metabolic load. Like I said earlier, our participants were pedaling on a bike very, very slowly where they're basically not adding any additional metabolic heat to their system. But as we know, if you're outside working in the sun, running 40 yards down the field or playing offensive line on a football team, you're creating a significant amount of heat inside your body because you have to do work to do those things that you're doing, which would lower the thresholds. We did not look at thresholds for these higher activity. What you'd imagine is that people undertaking these activities would be at risk at lower temperatures than what we saw here.
1: A key paper for me on heat survivability was published in 2020 by Colin Raymond and his colleagues, and the title is The Emergence of Heat and Humidity Too Severe for Human Tolerance. But they also used the wet bulb temperature of 35 C as their upper physiological limit. So disturbing as that paper was, it may be underestimating the true danger, do you think?
0: Yeah, correct, because obviously they had a higher threshold, so less, you know, there'd be less and less types of spots that would reach that threshold. I don't think they were too far off of the past emergence of extreme heat. Even at our thresholds, even at our lower thresholds, we're still seeing it on rare occurrences in our current climate. And a paper just came out in Science Advances last month using our same physiological data by Carter Powis, who is at Oxford, I believe. And they showed that we've seen these heat exposures at our lower limits in the past, you know, occur a little more frequently than what the Raymond paper showed, but still not with any, you know, great frequency of occurrence. But as we show, as that Carter Powis paper showed, and as I think we kind of just know with increased heating, those thresholds will be exceeded much more often in the future.
1: So if we drop the old 35 degrees C wet bulb standard and apply your new research, many more people are at risk than we thought around the world. Do you have any numbers for how many people?
0: Depending on the amount of global warming we see, it can be in the billions. So I believe at 4 degrees C, we saw that it was around 2.2 billion people. But we're talking about significant part of the global population.
1: We've been speaking to postdoctoral research scholar Daniel J. Vasilio. He is lead author in a new paper, October 10th, 2023, published in the prestigious journal, The Proceedings of the National Academies. The title is Greatly Enhanced Risk to Humans as a Consequence of Empirically Determined Lower Moist Heat Stress Tolerance. Find links to dig deeper into all this in my show blog at ecoshock.org. That's it for this show. Check out all our past programs free at ecoshock.org. Thank you for listening, and let's meet up again next week. There is

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0: 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I'm Barbara Bernstein, your host for this weekly conversation about our place on the planet. 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And thanks for supporting Community Powered Radio. Six miles of toxic tanks have lined the north reach of the Willamette River for nearly a century. But it's only been in the past few years that elected officials in Portland have started to take seriously the existential crisis these tanks pose. And the reason that every member of the current Portland City Council is now aware of this impending threat is because community members have been educating themselves and organizing their communities about the need to address this disastrous danger. Today we talk with two of these organizers, Nikki Mandel with the Critical Energy Infrastructure Hub Task Force and Heather King with Willamette Riverkeeper, about how their years of work are bearing fruit as the City of Portland is poised to pass a new comprehensive plan and zoning code that specifically address these threats. Nikki and Heather, welcome back to Locus Focus.
1: Thank you.
2: Thank you.
0: Well, I want to start by talking about the change of awareness of the Portland City Council, because I remember 2 years ago when the new council was running for office, and you guys were running around, particularly Nikki, I'm not sure you were quite in the scene yet, Heather, running around getting the ear of every single city council candidate. And it seemed like a lot of people that surprised me actually kind of got on board, like Olivia Clark, who started professing how concerned she was. So I wanted to talk a little bit about that initial organizing that you did with the city council and how you see that it's borne fruit. So I'll start with you, Nikki, since you were doing it 2 years ago.
1: Okay, well, I won't actually take as much credit as you're giving me. So I want to throw the light really on Tank the Tanks and 350 PDX and a lot of the organizations that have been involved in this for many years, including Columbia River Keepers, Willamette River Keepers to a lesser extent. But many organizations have been doing that. And one of the things that happened leading up to the 2024 City Council elections was a really concerted effort to make sure that all the new councilors who came in would know about the hub and understand what an existential danger it is to us. And since there were about 100 candidates running and no one knew exactly who was going to win, that really meant educating all of them. And so there were a series of things that were done. They were very proactively reaching out to the candidates saying, hey, did you know about this? Looking to see who had registered to vote. Tank the Tanks organized, you know, went to some listening sessions and community events, raised the issue of the CEI hub, heard candidates say, we don't know what that is, tell us more, and then literally organized specific forums just for candidates the public wasn't invited to. There were online events to kind of educate them all. They could ask whatever questions they wanted. The press wasn't going to be there. It was like you can ask these quote-unquote stupid questions that aren't stupid. And really educated them. And 350 held a series of candidate forums in the different districts. And at each one of those forums, of course, all sorts of environmental and climate issues were raised. But the CEI hub, the Critical Energy Infrastructure Hub, was one of the key issues. So it was a really concerted and, you know, months-long intensive effort to make sure that everybody who came into City Council would be not just aware of the hub, but aware that this was a critical issue for the city.
0: Well, another person that I'd like to give some credit to is Sarah Taylor,
1: mm-hmm.
0: who I was with her when she gave a tour of the hub, or part of the hub that's close to Linton, to a couple candidates who were running for District 4. Olivia Clark was actually not there, but mm-hmm. a couple other people who didn't win were there. Mm-hmm. And Sarah was very concerned. I mean, she's been talking about the hub as long as anybody I know in the climate movement in Portland
1: yes.
0: has been talking about it. So I wanted to kind of give a shout-out to her for what she did. And Heather, with you, the first time I heard you mention the hub was at a Rumble on the River about a year ago, a little less than a year ago, was Meet the Riverkeepers. And when you were asked on several different occasions during that panel what your biggest concern was, you kept coming back to the CEI hub. So I'm kind of curious about your journey of how you became aware of how important that was.
2: I became aware. I mean, I came back to Riverkeeper in the co-ED position a year ago, March. And so the hub was the first public policy issue that I've had to deal with, and I've consistently dealt with it. And so it was a huge learning curve, and I give almost all the people that Nikki and you are talking about credit for sort of making that curve a little bit less. But for Willamette Riverkeeper, that and the Superfund site are our biggest public policy issues currently in the in the Portland Harbor area, in the lower Willamette, I should say, mainly because should something happen to that hub, then it's going to directly affect, it will affect communities, of course, in the city at large, but it will create the largest environmental disaster to hit the United States. And it's the lower Willamette, the Columbia, and then the Pacific Ocean that are going to be the ones that are hit the hardest. And so we just want to make sure that as we educate current city council, any councilors that might be coming in, that they know what's going on and they can make public policy that makes sense for both the river and the people that live around it.
0: Yeah, I'm just thinking, Nikki, in particular, as you're talking about educating all these people, and we do these candidate forums on KBOO called Running on Air for the election in 2024. And I had the pleasure of interviewing one of the mayoral candidates, Rene Gonzalez.
1: Mm-hmm.
0: And I'm still kicking myself for not responding to some of the things he said. But he is somebody I really don't think ever went to hear any of your presentations. Because when we were talking, we brought up the hub. And he talked about how important the hub was. Because when the big earthquake hits, we're going to need all that oil. And since the roads will all be down, we're going to have ships go in and get the oil. And I'm thinking, the St. John's Bridge is going to be in the river. You're not going to get any ships in there. And I thought, to me, I thought, I can't believe this guy's even running for office, and he had so little understanding. It seems to me, from your dealings with candidates, that there wasn't anybody else who was quite that dumb about it.
1: I think maybe not that dumb. I think that the largest challenge is that it isn't overwhelmingly complicated problem. And you just alluded to part of that. You know, if we have an earthquake, if we have a fire, but especially if we have an earthquake, our roads aren't ready for it, our bridges aren't ready for it, our water system's not ready for it, our emergency management folks aren't ready for it. In fact, the Oregon Department of Environmental Quality, DEQ, has just received a report that it asked to have done by PSU researchers, and it is devastating. I mean, it documents all these things I just mentioned in great and professional detail, how bad this situation will be. But the cost of addressing it, not just like who would pay for it, but just the absolute magnitude and cost of what would need to be done to make that accessible or safe is pretty overwhelming. And so I think it makes it hard for people to address that. Like, it's just impossible to comprehend the devastation, not only immediately in the event of a disaster, but for months and potentially years afterwards. So I think that we face two things. One is that people don't understand the nature of the problem, but even if they do, what are we going to do about this? You know, our city council right now is dealing with tiny budget problems compared to what that would be. And yeah, these are huge budget problems they're facing right now.
2: I agree with what Nikki says, and I think that when you break it down and you start to educate them piece by piece, it makes it more palatable.
1: Mm-hmm.
2: Or, as we've all discussed, sometimes you can find that one thing that a city councilor is really attached to or that they have passion for that can then turn the tide in them wanting to understand the hub and the perils of the hub. So I know Nikki spoke about one of the counselors whose big thing is the botanical garden mm-hmm. that they're about to put into a cleaned up Superfund site, which is a big win for the city. It's a big win to show what you can do with a reclaimed Superfund area. But that was the one thing that made this counselor want to listen to the hub and what's going on and maybe pass some sensible policy to make it safer.
0: Well, we won't mention who this counselor is. I know who you're talking about. Do you really think that he's getting beyond really loving the botanical garden to understanding just what it's going to take to address making the critical energy infrastructure hub? As I like to call it, the toxic tank farms on the river, because people don't know what the CEI hub is. And actually, when you call it toxic tank farms, it becomes a lot more visceral, which mm-hmm. is what we need to do. But I just wonder if this particular council person is ready to address the real hard realities.
1: I won't answer for that person or actually for any of the other councilors. Again, I think it's, you know, so how are we going to address it? What's the issue? One major thing, I'm not saying it's the first thing, but one major thing the city could do would be to redo its entire water system so if the earthquake happens, we'll actually have water to fight fires. Now, that's massive, right?
0: So it's how do you reduce the water system? What do you mean by that?
1: Our water pipes will all break, okay? So you won't be able to get water to fight the fire because you won't have any water coming through our pipes, okay? So that's just one problem. And then you've got road problems, and you've got where are you storing your emergency equipment problem. So I think that's a two-part question. Are they ready to do something? I hope so. What are they ready to do, and how will they find the funding and the wherewithal to do that, and what do they give up in exchange? What's the pressure we're putting on them, which is the most important part? Like, you have to get started. You know, whether it's this, you're not going to do all of it at once. So where are we going to start? And hopefully right now we're starting with land use changes. But this whole safety issue is really left to be addressed still.
2: I think the other elephant in the room is that we're talking about an earthquake in a city that hasn't had an earthquake in I don't know how many years. And so it's this thing out there that could maybe possibly happen one day. And then all the little things that Nikki says that the council's trying to address, they're easier to work on than this thing that might happen. If the thing happens, then we're in big trouble. If Forest Park catches on fire and there's a wildfire the likes that Los Angeles saw last year, we're in big trouble. That's more likely to happen. And I think that we just need to keep having the conversations. I will tell you that almost every time I've walked into a city councilor meeting this past year, Nikki's either coming out of a city councilor's office or coming in. And I'm not even joking. It's happened probably a half dozen times. And so, but we've been constantly banging on these doors and having conversations. And the forums that Nikki was talking about are still happening. So, for example, tonight Willamette Riverkeeper is doing a paddle with 8 people that are running for city councilor to the hub to talk to them about it, to educate them about it, so they can then hopefully become allies in our fight and maybe be in office.
1: You know, part of the approach that's been taken and what Heather's alluding to is that we're not paying attention to any kind of partisan sides in this. You know, we want a 12-0 vote. We may not get that on whatever our policies are, but really this is an issue not only of climate and environment, but it's a safety issue. And when we do what needs to be done to protect the climate and the environment, we're going to be doing what needs to be done for safety. And so really this is a safety issue.
0: Well, speaking of earthquakes, the last earthquake in Portland was in 1993. There was another one in Olympia a few years later, and we felt it, but it was really in Olympia. And it was a much bigger one than the one we had in 93. But I remember when the Loma Prieta earthquake hit the Bay Area in 1989, the Oregonian was full of articles about the Cascade Subduction Zone earthquake, which none of us had ever heard about before, though they had been talking about this for a number of years before that and going back to the early 80s. So there's been knowledge all along that we are in an earthquake zone. And yet it feels like Portland has had its head in the sand for so long. And it's only been in the last few years that this connection is being made between all those tanks and what that means and the fact that we are facing a major earthquake sometime between now and whenever.
1: That, but also, as Heather was saying, potentially a conflagration. I mean, fires are much more common than earthquakes, actually. We have a lot of potential problems out there.
0: Okay, well, we're going to hit those in a little bit. But first of all, I'll let you know that you're listening to Locus Focus on KBOO Community Radio in Portland, Oregon. Sales stations KBFG, LPFM, KODX, LPFM, KMUN, and KCB in Astoria, Oregon, KCEI in Taos, New Mexico, Radio Free Moscow in Idaho, and Radio Tacoma. And today we're talking with Nikki Mandel with the Critical Energy Infrastructure Hub Task Force and Heather King with Willamette Riverkeeper about addressing the existential threat of Portland's toxic tank farms. Well, as you're saying, Nikki, I mean, this is just a catastrophic thing to imagine. And it's a first and above all a safety issue. Is that resonating with city council? I mean, you think that of all the ways that you could talk about it, safety should be at least the thing that jumps to their mind first.
1: I think it does resonate because safety actually captures everybody. I mean, nobody really wants to see tens of thousands of people killed and poisoned in this event, not only in Portland, but in the whole metro area. It's a statewide issue, and that's part of what the task force, and it's just not just me, it's others, part of what we and others are working on is also trying to speak to state legislators as well as people at the county. This is not, and this is one of the challenges, again, for Portland, is that ideally we would not have all that fuel stored out there. Currently, the state uses fuel, so if it's not stored there, where else is it going to be stored? The city of Portland can't just say, oh, hey, Medford, you get all of the oil. So this becomes a problem that also needs to be, have partner and collaboration with other government, levels of government.
0: And I keep thinking about the danger and how for all these years, like 100 years just about, people have passed by, who live in Portland, passed by these tank farms I remember the first time I noticed them, which was when I first came to Portland, and I thought for a moment I was back in New Jersey. But
1: it didn't smell quite as bad.
0: Didn't smell quite. Actually, I was just back in New Jersey. New Jersey looks better these days. I didn't see any concentration of tank farms quite as big on my way to Newark Airport as mm-hmm. is here.
1: Right.
0: And I think it didn't occur to me when I was young just how many tanks there were. In fact, it didn't really occur to me what a concentration it was until a friend of mine from Tacoma came down and said, "You have more tanks in Portland than we have in the port of Tacoma." And I thought, she's right.
1: Yeah.
0: So I think that this is starting to become an issue, but how do we really get people to understand the major fallacy in having this place even exist?
1: That's what we're working on.
2: I think it's, again, going back to what we were talking about with the city councilors, it's a person-by-person battle. The number of people who I talk to about what's there, they don't know it's there. Mm-hmm. And then I say, okay, well, the next time you drive by it, look. Look on either side of the road, and that's when they have this big epiphany. So I have friends that own a floating home on the other side of Linton, and they didn't even really understand what was right there and what would happen. And now one of those people is a part of Tank the Tanks because they were like, what? And so I think that it's really important as we do this education that we approach everybody, and like Nikki said, it's apolitical because it's going to affect everybody. And that's the important piece. So it's getting people out there for us on paddles. Like I said, we're doing one with electeds or candidates tonight. And then we're doing one later in the summer with the public to take them to the hub, to allow them to see what's there, and to have people on board that can talk about what was, what is, and what could be when it comes to the hub. And it could have a bright future if we can get at least some of that fuel out of Portland.
1: Right. I think also people just, you know, the built environment around us, we kind of take for granted at some point. There are things that we just see that they're there. We don't ask what's in that building, you know, what was going on. And so I think a lot of people just drive by and aren't really aware of it. And they would presume that it was safe, even if you kind of thought what might be there. I think what was most shocking to me when I heard about it was how, not only how old those tanks are, but that they were built before there were seismic, you know, first before people understood that it was seismic ground. Secondly, that they weren't like upgraded to current seismic standards. Like, really? I think that.
2: If you look at the difference in way, like the port built tanks up at the airport very recently, and those tanks are stable. They poured concrete into the ground in order to make those tanks stable should there be an earthquake, and they should survive. But none of the tanks at the hub, correct me if I'm wrong, Nikki, are actually seismically stable like that.
0: And let's describe the soil that they're on. Why is it such a concern?
1: Well, the soil is infill soil. So that was part of the Braided River, actually. It was part of this kind of very huge wetlands and waterway and lake area. That was then filled in, and that infill soil was not, you know, it's not as solid, and so it'll liquefy and spread laterally when the earthquake hits. What happened at the airport is not only concrete, but they've got, you know, hundreds of feet of deep pilings to ground that. And just to give credit to certain lawmakers, that the work that was done out at the port, that is still being done out at the Port of Portland on this, or out at the airport rather, is really under a mandate by state legislation that requires that these facilities mitigate their seismic risks.
0: So this was a bill that was passed a couple of years ago, right?
1: In 2022 under then-Senator Dembrough's leadership. And it's a wonderful piece of legislation. It's just taking years and years to kind of play out. And to give credit to PDX Fuels, they were kind of ready already to do this, but they jumped on it. They did exactly what was expected.
0: And they're the only ones who've done that, as
1: They're
0: far as
1: the
0: I
1: only
0: know.
1: Ones yes. that have done this.
0: Actually, I remember I was at the press conference when the bill was announced, and it was on the Zoom because it was kind of the end of the pandemic, and I'm sitting there pulling my hair out going, what happens if the earthquake happens next year?
1: Yeah.
0: And actually asked that question to Dembrough, and John Vashetinsky is the one who stood up and started addressing that, which was basically, we're screwed.
1: Yeah. Yep. And so we're still waiting for all of the facilities at the CEI have to actually finish the risk assessments before they even move to what they will do to mitigate.
0: Now, this is the thing. I mean, I want to get into some of the language that's in the zoning code and mm-hmm. the land in the plan, the overall city plan. in just a moment, but I just kind of wanted to talk a little bit about this sense of all this stuff is projected into the future, and one of the proposals for the comprehensive plan is, you know, it's not, things are not even going to take place until eight years from now, that all these changes be required. And I keep thinking, as I did 4 years ago, what happens if the earthquake happens now? So this is part of me, and I feel like, Nikki, I feel like you're a very reasonable, serious, hardworking person who's logical, knows the system, and I'm this kind of, my hair's on fire all the time. But I kind of wonder how to combine these two things, because I really worry about what we do in the meantime until this stuff starts to actually happen.
1: Since you said it on the air, I'll just say we're screwed.
0: You can say that. You can't say that. The other word.
1: Okay. And that too. And actually, you know, we all hear this, but oftentimes don't do it. Get your emergency stuff together. Get your water stuff together. We are literally not going to be, if it's the big earthquake, the bridges are going to be down. The waterways are going to be closed. The water system's not going to be functioning. You and your neighbors have got to take care of each other.
0: Yeah, I'm actually thinking this is a place I like to go to on the Sandy River, which is right where the Bull Run Water Pipeline goes mm-hmm. through. And when I first started going there in the early 70s, there was this giant pipeline that crossed the Sandy River right at Lusted Road, and that's where the trailhead is. And I love the pipeline. It's beautiful. I mean, it was, I don't know, 20 feet wide, and they said, do not, you know, stay off. And, of course, I climbed on it because it was really cool looking. I'm kind of like you, Heather. And then there was the earthquake in 93, and I was going hiking there soon after that and looked at that pipeline and went, oh, no. And somebody else higher up than I thought the same thing, because a couple of years later, that pipeline was buried. And so I keep thinking about that. That's one major infrastructure piece that the City of Portland Water Bureau took seriously. Mm-hmm. Why can't they take the toxic tank farms quite as seriously as they took that water pipe?
2: I think that My thought on this is no environmental policy that's passed is immediate. It's always, we're going to do this in 5 years, or we're going to get this done in 10 years. And I would love to see more urgent policy passed. I would love to see policy passed and dealt with in the immediate. Because when we're if you just want to talk about the hub, it's going to affect people. If the earthquake hits today and there's nothing, as Nikki has said, the city's not addressing it. The emergency management teams are trying to address it, but it's huge. And what do you do when there's no water and there's no fire department? The closest one is across a bridge. And so they're not going to be able to get to the hub.
1: They're not going to try to get to the hub, actually. And this is the report that DEQ has just received, and not out of, they're not going to plan on going to the hub first, not only because they can't get to it, but because the largest concerns about life will not actually be at the hub. But I think that one of the other big challenges here that makes it different from the water pipe is that all of those hub facilities, both the land and the tanks, that's all private property. So it's not simply up to the city to be able to say, oh, we're going to like replace this pipeline or upgrade these tanks. The city can't do that. And that's what makes the current city project to change land use, both the comprehensive plan and the zoning code, so important. It's a, you know, generational opportunity for us to really set our city's policy in such a way that it can have an impact on those private properties.
0: Well, we'll get to that in a moment, because I think I want to spend about half the show talking about that stuff.
1: Okay.
0: But still in the lead up to that, I just wonder about how to create the urgency so that, as Heather was saying, that instead of having 5-10 year timelines before anything's actually instituted, that we start thinking about what can we do now. And there was a workshop that Tank the Tank sponsored at the Linton Community Center a couple mm-hmm. months ago, and they had an emergency manager kind of person talking about all the horrors and the fires and everything. And you came away from this thing with what to do. Well, you know, get a hazmat suit.
1: Mm-hmm.
0: And I remember getting furious, and I was with a couple other people I work with who were all furious about that, because it seemed like they're addressing this. They're not looking at what do we do in the short run and the long run to mitigate, more than mitigate, to just completely get rid of this danger. instead of talking about how we're going to address the danger when it happens by hazmat suits and storing water. I mean, when I hear that, I just kind of want to scream because I feel like it's being given as a panacea or it's a Band-Aid. I mean, probably it is a good idea to have a hazmat suit, but don't emphasize that. Let's emphasize what we do to get rid of the danger.
1: I think it's putting immense pressure constantly on our public officials that this is, you know, top priority. It's not just something that's important. And I think also it was seen for so long as an environmental and climate justice issue, which it absolutely is, that could be kind of pushed aside as so much of our climate and environmental things are being pushed aside. And so this is where I think actually the emphasis on safety becomes perhaps the urgent message we need.
0: Well, actually, as I'm thinking as you're talking, climate and environmental stuff is also a lot about safety.
1: Absolutely.
0: And so I like to see that instead of everything being parsed out into different topic areas, that we see the whole thing as basically protecting us so we have a future.
2: I always look at it as what I'm coming at this from the ED of an environmental organization, but I always look at it as all of the things that are happening to the environment are directly affecting everything else in humanity. And if we can fix that, then humanity gets better. Mm-hmm. So, and whether it's an environmental justice issue or just a pollution issue or, you know, a safety issue like the hub, it all comes down to it affecting every single person that lives in the Portland metro area, if not the whole state. If we're talking about the hub disappearing into the river, it will affect every single Oregonian in the state because there will be no fuel. There won't be any fuel on the coast. There won't be any fuel on the other side of the Cascades. So how do we address it? I think I spoke about this last time I was on. How do we diversify where the fuel is so it's there's something always there?
0: And then how do we get rid of the need to need that fuel? I mean, which is also something that I'd really like to see talked about more.
1: Agreed.
2: Yeah.
1: Conservation and greater efficiency and less fuel need.
0: I mean, before the show, Heather was talking about how Willamette River Keeper's just going all electric in their vehicle fleet.
2: Yeah. Yes.
0: And then I came in, I was talking about how I was just reading about sodium ion batteries. Mm-hmm. So, I mean, there's all these exciting things that can be happening that I feel like I'm also not hearing enough of in the discussion is we don't really need this fuel. I mean, some people are talking about mm-hmm. it, but to really have a scientific method of calculating how much fuel we really need if we really are going ahead and electrifying the way we all say we're going to go.
1: We need that so desperately, but Americans have historically been horrific planners. We don't do planning.
0: We should learn from the Russians and the Chinese.
2: Plan better.
0: Yeah. Yeah. I mean, that's the thing that keeps driving me crazy is that it's like 40 years ago, the tank farms to me were an eyesore, just mm-hmm. my memory of New Jersey. But I didn't think about the danger. Mm-hmm. I didn't even really think about what was in those tank farms. And I've learned so much thanks to Zenith. That's what really acquainted a lot of us mm-hmm. who were fighting Zenith, the company that was starting to transport oil, particularly Bakken oil and tar sands oil, through Portland to be shipped, to be sold somewhere else. And we've been fighting Zenith for, it's pushing 9 years now. The only good thing I can say about Zenith is that it did get a lot of activists and organizers down to the hub and then realize that this problem's a lot bigger than Zenith.
1: I think that's very true. And I think one of the things we need to take away from that or extend beyond that is that as fuel use and demand goes down in Oregon, which it has been very minimally, and the projections are it will go down more steeply over the next 25 years. Those tanks are still an asset to those private companies. They could be, and there are plans by some companies, to use them for more export. So this is a good storage location. So I think that the lessons learned and the, you know, concern about Zenith is when we really need to expand to the entire hub. And that's part of the urgency now, is not just like what's there, but to make sure it doesn't get transitioned into an export hub.
0: Well, again, that's also another part of the discussion that we really need to get into, because there's been so many those shell games going on.
1: Yes.
0: With the owners of the the tanks and what they were going to do with them. But meanwhile, you're listening to Locus Focus on KBOO Community Radio in Portland, Oregon, Seattle stations KBFG LP FM and KODX LP FM, KMUN and KCBB in Astoria, Oregon, KCEI in Taos, New Mexico, Radio Free Moscow in Idaho, and Radio Tacoma. And today we're talking with Nikki Mandel with Critical Energy Infrastructure Hub Task Force and Heather King with Willamette Riverkeeper about addressing the existential threat of Portland's toxic tank farms. So now to the meat of the show. Let's talk about these two documents that you guys have been working on. Actually, you're working on amendments to these documents that the city council is going to be approving. So let's go first through this comprehensive plan. I sat in on one meeting you did where you were wordsmithing amendments. I loved it. It was really a fascinating process, and I felt like I was sitting in the midst of a lot of very brilliant people with very good writing skills.
2: But can we start by introducing the group of people that are doing this work?
0: Yes, let's do that.
2: So I'm not going to be able to name all of the people, but I would say maybe about a year and a half ago, we all decided we are going to meet at one time every week and talk about what was going on with the hub and the policy, you know, policy changes that were going to be proposed and now are trying to be maybe implemented by City Council. So every Tuesday at 11 o'clock, this group of people meets, and it is community organizers, it is nonprofit organizations, it's individuals who are interested in it. And we have come together as a group, and I feel like, and Nikki, feel free to correct me if you think I'm wrong, but I feel like that group has really moved the needle in terms of education of city councilor, education of the mayor, doing stuff on a statewide basis, educating the public. Every single member of that group is passionate and engaged and informed and is helping to get the word out. And I think without that core group of people, we wouldn't be where we are today. So I will give them a shout out because...
1: Completely.
2: Yeah.
1: Completely. Let me, if I can, I'll just do a little bit of background. So what you're referring to, Barbara, is what is in official city documents. If somebody wanted to look at, they could Google it. The CEI Hub Policy Project. And the origins of this is actually a federal FEMA grant, hazard mitigation grant that the city received via the state. So it's a complicated process for the application, but the money's come from FEMA, and basically what the city was saying needed to be done when it applied for and received the grant is it needed to address the risks, reduce the risks, and increase the safety at the CEI hub. So it was a clear recognition, which is wonderful, that there's a problem out there, it needs to be addressed, and specifically to address it by changing the comprehensive plan and the zoning code. And I didn't know what the difference between these was when I started. If I can just briefly say, the comprehensive plan is a broad plan for how the different parts of the city and different geographical regions of the city will be used, in essence.
0: And isn't it kind of, the comprehensive plan is kind of aspirational?
1: It's aspirational, but it's also kind of the skeleton of the framework. This is probably not a great analogy, but think about it. It's the Constitution for the state of the country, and then the laws to actually implement it. And so the comprehensive plan is the larger kind of picture. And there, it's long term. So the current comprehensive plan, it gets updated periodically. Right now, it's through 2036. And so this grant is to look at the comprehensive plan as it applies to the CEI hub and see if there can be changes, amendments to it, kind of between, like right now, to continue on until 2036.
0: Wait, means that everything good that might happen out of this won't take place until 2036?
1: No, it will be. It doesn't say anything specific will take place, but it says to the city, okay, when you're planning anything like in this area, your neighborhood or the CEI hub area, like what's the plan for that? And we have to kind of pay attention to that. So it has certain broad goals, and some of them are, all the goals of the comprehensive plan are quite good in terms of, equity and safety and so forth. And it's how do we use the different parts of the city for that? And so this is what we're going to do between now, actually it started earlier, but all the way up through 2036 before it gets revised again. It can be amended mid-stage, and that's what this would do. The other part of the policy project is to look at the zoning code, which is like kind of implementing that. So if the comprehensive plan says, oh, kind of for the hub, we'd like blah, blah, blah, then the zoning code tries to put actual code, what does that actually mean, in place. And so this project began, the city was approved for the grant in November of 2024, just before the election, or September of 2024, I think. And the policy project actually kind of got off the ground in May of 2025. And the many community groups that Heather was just referring to advocated strongly that our city, it's being sponsored or overseen by the Bureau of Planning and Sustainability. So I'm going to call the Bureau of Planning and Sustainability, BPS, if I can shorten it to that acronym. They applied for the grant on behalf of the city, and part of the grant application was that they would involve the community from the very beginning. And so we raised our hands and said, hello, community from the very beginning, remember us. And that was part of the push very, very early on. We're going to be kind of in your face.

0: the committee's paying attention. They're here.
1: Well, I don't think I'm thinking that's really different this time around. There's another thing called the economic opportunities analysis. Mm-hmm. Which is still in process, which is, I understand, a lot better than the last 15,000 of them were. But it seems that the city is coming to groups where they are. And my personal experience has been at the Brady River Campaign Gallery in Lloyd Center, which will be no more in a few weeks, unfortunately. But that I've been to several meetings where Tom Armstrong from Bureau of Planning and Sustainability is there talking to us. Mm-hmm. And it seems like on some levels they're taking us much more seriously, us meaning the community, which I'm part of and you guys are more actively part of, but it's that there's more opportunity for the community to keep reminding the city that you're here.
2: I agree with that, and I think that because they've started to build stronger relationships with community groups, they're more willing to reach out to us to have the conversations because they knew who they're talking to, they know who they're going to have a conversation with. So for example, I sat on the EOA committee for, gosh, I think like 3.5 years, and it was Cassie Cohen from PHCC, Bob Salinger was on it with me, Sarah Otero was on it, and so there are a couple other community advocates that I'm going to forget in the moment, so I apologize, but we had a voice in the process all along. And so now we've got the CEI hub, they're starting the North Reach plan again, we have the CCIL in the North Portland area.
1: What does that mean?
2: CCIL is, they're redoing the zoning in North Portland in the Columbia Slough watershed.
1: So what is CCIL stand for?
2: Columbia Corridor Industrial Lands.
1: Okay, it gives us a picture.
2: Yeah. So it's the industrial sanctuary that is North Portland, and they're looking at the environmental zoning code.
1: You just also want to check, what is an industrial sanctuary? Sounds like an oxymoron to me.
2: I just read the definition this morning, and I can't.
0: So in the comprehensive plan, if anybody wants to get really wonky.
2: It's listed, yeah.
0: Yeah. This is part of what this coalition of people have had to kind of lean into in a way I think some of us had not done before, which is, you can go out there and protest. You can write kind of generic letters, which are in petitions, which are super important. But then when you actually kind of have a little bit, not of a seat at the table, but you can actually talk to people making the policy or drafting it out, you need to have some pretty concrete things you're saying. What we saw just recently with the planning commissions is if you have a kind of a generic idea of what you'd like, if you hand that off to the city bureau to translate into what you asked for, it doesn't necessarily come back the way you expected it to. And so you actually do need to get into the like the literal detail and what different words mean and so forth. And so land use designations, you know, we all know of like residential zoning and commercial zoning. Okay, industrial zoning. And so the word sanctuary is kind of an oxymoron because we think of sanctuary as a safe place. The origins of the industrial sanctuary language, if anybody wants to really know, is the city was worried that all that beautiful land on the river would be turned into like small commercial and residential, and they wanted to use it for heavy industry and jobs, which we could go into if you want to, but that's what they wanted it for. So the idea was to set it aside as a sanctuary to ensure that it would stay industrial.
1: Just imagine if it had been residential and small businesses and natural areas instead. Yeah. We'd have a lot less problems right now.
2: It'd be a very different world. Huh?
0: Yep.
1: So is that partly, jumping ahead now, like maybe a little bit part of the vision of as the tank farms, which it was, I think, be a different show. I want to do a show where we really visualize getting rid of the tank farms. My vision, it will free all the creeks from Forest Park and they can all flow down into the river again where they belong. And that's long term. But I just like to really think about envisioning a different reality for the river. But in the meantime, to get there, there's all these things that we're going to talk about for the next few shows. But I just wonder about having that vision of the river being a really different place, if that can sort of help move us along in just trying to deal with the impending horror of just trying to get rid of the tank farms.
0: I think we have that opportunity on a limited basis in this CEI policy project. So it started actively being developed by the Bureau of Planning and Sustainability around April, May of 2025. It's gone through various stages. The last significant stage was the Planning Commission heard and made amendments and changes to the Bureau of Planning and Sustainability's ideas for changes to the comprehensive plan

0: and to the zoning code. Those are ready to go to City Council, and we expect City Council to look at those probably sometime in September, and City Council will make ultimately the decision. This coalition that Heather was talking about and that you mentioned going to one of our meetings has taken up both those pieces, the comprehensive plan amendments that BPS will put before City Council and the zoning code amendments that BPS will put before City Council, said, what do we like and what do we not like about these? It's a lot of things we don't like about them. Most seriously is that they will not reduce the risk out there. They won't increase safety. They pay much more attention to making sure that there's fuel out there than to making sure that there's safety out there. And so what we did is took a deep dive into what would actual changes in the comprehensive plan need to be to make us safer. And to stick with your question on that one, we have drafted out our own proposed amendments to the comprehensive plan. Not amendments to the BPS plan, but literally, let's just set that aside and look at what a really stronger set of comprehensive plan changes would be that are in line with the grant, which is to reduce risk and increase safety. One of those parts of our proposal is to revision that industrial sanctuary and think of it, again, because the comprehensive plan is kind of a long-term plan, think of it as we need to transition that away from being heavy industry to being perhaps, you know, mixed use or perhaps a environmental sanctuary. You know, so that's, I mean, that's a kind of a long-term vision. Now, if we could get City Council to do that, that would be fantastic. That's where our pressure is going to be, to say, City Council, you know, you're going to hear this set of possible changes, but we have a set of possible changes that are actually better aligned with what the city needs.
1: Well, one of the sticking points has to do with drawdown. So let's talk, who wants to talk about drawdown?
0: Okay, I'll start. The Bureau of Planning and Sustainability's initial set of proposals that went to the Planning Commission, and just so people know, the stages were that the BPS did a draft, it went to the public, they looked at it again, made some minor changes, sent it to the Planning Commission. The Planning Commission is an official body of the city. They had hearings, they called for changes, they approved what they think is good, and that's what's going to go to City Council. What went to the Planning Commission included changes to the comprehensive plan, changes to the zoning code, and changes to another part of city code that we refer to, not the code, but the change as the drawdown. Officially, it's called fuel reduction. It's the idea is that there will be less fuel out at the CEI hub. For reasons I don't know, and I'm not sure anybody else outside of BPS understands, while this was at Planning Commission, BPS pulled the drawdown portion of that proposal out of Planning Commission's hands and said, no, you just do comprehensive plan and zoning code. We will come back to the drawdown issue separately from Planning Commission, which is what they've done. And so they then brought forward a proposal for a fuel reduction for a drawdown that went to public comment that closed at the end of June. And I will just say, having skimmed all the public comments, 100% of them from industry, from government people, from community people, said this is a really bad plan. So,
1: you're listening to Locus Focus on KBOO Community Radio in Portland, Oregon. 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And today we're talking with Nikki Mandel with the Critical Energy Infrastructure Hub Task Force and Heather King with Willamette Riverkeeper about addressing the existential threat of Portland's toxic tank farms. Well, I felt like I left you in a cliffhanger. Why does everybody think it's a really bad plan?
0: The plan, just in its briefest terms, and it's pretty brief, is that the city would require that beginning in 2036, I shouldn't say beginning, that the fuel facilities reduce the amount of the size of the fuel tanks and the capacity of fuel tanks by 20% by 2036. So they basically would do an inventory in January of 2027. They'd come back in December of 2036 with an inventory that would show that there was 20% less capacity out there. The capacity of the tanks is not the problem. With the problem that we face, the danger we face, is from the fuel that's in them. So that's one source of people's opposition.
1: So actually, even people who might be on opposite sides about whether you should raise or lower the amount that's in the tanks all agreed with that thing, that the capacity was not a way to measure.
0: No, that the 20% was a really bad idea. So some of us were like, 20% is a bad idea because we don't even know what 20% you're talking about. It's not the capacity of the tanks. It's like how much fuel is in it. So one is like nobody likes the 20%, but maybe for different reasons.
1: So some people don't like it because it's not enough.
0: It's not enough. It's not clear what it is. Like, is it the tank shell size that you're lowering, or is it the amount of fuel that you're lowering? And the other thing that people across the board agreed on was, well, pretty much across the board, is that your numbers that you're using to say it should be 20% have no validity. Like, they're based specifically on a consultant's report that says, we had to infer these numbers. We actually don't have the real numbers. We didn't go and ask the facilities for the real numbers. And so there's no real data here.
1: So where does that leave us?
0: That leaves us just wondering what BPS is going to do with this, but also pushing very hard with city councilors, and we hope successfully, to not wait for BPS to redo this drawdown portion. They pulled it out of the whole package to begin with. And so we're advocating actively with city councilors, please demand that BPS send you their proposed changes for the comprehensive plan and the zoning code. We want the opportunity to present an alternative set of changes that we think is stronger. We want to talk to councilors and work with them on this. But we want the comprehensive plan and zoning code changes taken up ASAP, as fast as possible. And drawdown is very important. It's critical. But because it's such a mess at this point, we want to get to the pieces that are actually more doable. Faster.
2: We do want the doable pieces, and we also don't want the drawdown piece to sort of disappear in that void that sometimes happens in public policy. And so I think it's also important that we continue to push BPS on the drawdown and think about things exactly like Nikki's talking about. It needs to be outlined. Are you talking about how much fuel, say there's a 100-gallon tank, and it consistently is at 80%. Which number are you looking at? Are you looking at the 100 gallons, or are you looking at the 80 gallons? Because they could say in 20 years, well, we're at 20% because our 100-gallon tank always has 80, it's always 80% full. So I think it's important that we don't let that disappear, and we also work on the other two pieces at the same time.
1: Also, what about the unused tanks? And there's a debate I heard about maybe renaming them.
2: Derelict tanks. Yeah. Well, part of our take on it is that we don't know what's under those tanks. So if it's an unused tank, it hasn't been used in any numbers of years, what we would love to see is to have them deconstruct the tank. But then what's under that tank and what kind of mitigation work is going to have to happen in order to make it, I don't know, a green space like you talked about. So it's mixed use where we've got beautiful riparian zones and more tree cover and no tanks, but the pollution that's happening underneath those tanks is an unknown.
1: So what are some of the other things that you're envisioning for this transformation of the CEI hub? And I just wonder the steps that it takes to get there. This, first of all, getting city council to approve these documents. But beyond that, how do we see that we're really going to get to the point where the tanks are dismantled?
0: Again, I'll just emphasize the tanks are private property. The property they're on and the tanks are private property. Based on the U.S. Constitution, we can't take that private property. We also can't, to some degree, we can't tell them what to do with it. And this is one of the great challenges of trying to keep that from becoming an export hub. Because if we can do everything else we want to do and we see less fuel use in Oregon, we want to make sure that empty, you know, structures, those empty structures don't become either abandoned, you know, stranded assets, or that they get transitioned to another export hub.
1: Well, actually, that's one of the big fears about all these kinds of fossil fuel facilities, is that they can become stranded assets. Mm-hmm. And then the community is left with the price of cleaning it up. So are there measures in place that would prevent that from happening?
0: Yes and no. It's kind of interesting. There's a very old city code. We're still trying to figure out if it disappeared or why it perhaps isn't being implemented. It's over 25 years old now, that says that these, what you're calling abandoned tanks, officially they're known as out of service, like OOS, out of service. They're derelict tanks. That if they haven't been used in a certain amount of time, like a year, that they actually do need to be taken down. And, of course, that hasn't been done. There are about 140 tanks out at the CEI hub that, as of a 2022 report, had been out of service. And many of them are from the 1920s and 30s, and I doubt that they've been brought back into service. But we don't know. And there are different ways to be out of service, officially certified, unofficially. So, again, there are so many pieces of this complicated problem. And there are certain counselors, some you might be surprised. Olivia Clark, who you mentioned earlier, she and the mayor both have said repeatedly that they want to see the out-of-service tanks gone. I'm not sure that they have delved into how to make that happen. I wish they would.
1: That's part of the problem with this council and with the mayor, I see. Is that we have great ideas. How do you make it actually happen? Mm-hmm. But maybe that's something that you guys should be focusing on, is how to make that happen.
0: We are, all of it. So all of the above.
2: All the things.
1: So how are you going to make this happen?
2: I don't know. In a dream scenario, I would just call them up and say, hey, can we have a conversation about taking down those derelict tanks? But again, I think I'll just go back to what I just said. The fear is what's under them. The mm-hmm. fear is what kind of contamination is under them, and then we have another Superfund site on our hands as they start to dismantle those tanks.
0: And I think that, just on a very practical matter, I think that also means, what is it that we want to start asking for first? The most important thing, I think, would be to get those tanks disconnected and fully cleaned out. Secondly, maybe would be to get them taken down. But there are options in there, which could include putting, you know, a little pad over it or something so you don't see what's under it, which would be awful. But it would be, if you could get them to take the tanks down, what would you do? Like, those are debates that everybody should be thinking about, the trade-offs.
1: So what's your side of it? I know what their side of it is. Cover it up and get it out of sight. But what would your preferred option be?
0: Practically, I'd like those tanks down sooner rather than later. And we'll come back and clean it up later. I know where the tanks are located, and they're on operating sites, and nobody's going to be putting a wetland or a house on those right now.
1: Well, I see my vision of this becoming a vibrant riparian zone again is a very long-term thing. I mean, I'm not a fool. At least I don't think I am. But I think that, you know, having that as your ultimate goal, but then the steps that you get to be there, and maybe it is that you'd have 20, 30 years of just having these pads there, mm-hmm. which is better than having the tanks.
0: I think so. I think we need that vision. I think that's very important for us to be working towards that. And I think to make that clear to the councilors that that's something that the city ought to be looking towards. That's really beautiful, valuable waterfront land. And the new botanical garden that'll be going in across the river and what they've done at Cathedral Park is a fantastic example of what the city could be doing, a real asset for the city.
1: Actually, I was just at the Cathedral Park this weekend for the Jazz Festival, mm-hmm. which KBOO broadcasts live every year. And I hadn't been there in maybe a year or two. And I was pretty struck. I really noticed the difference.
2: Yeah. It's a huge difference.
1: Yeah. And Willamette Riverkeeper's been involved in that, right?
2: Yes, we have.
1: Hauling all those tires out of the river.
2: Us and also the Human Access Project mm-hmm. has done a lot of work.
1: So I feel like there's these forces on the edges of power. They're not quite in the center of power that are working. I wonder how you see pushing to these goals.
0: I think we have an advantage at this point because you do have many active groups now doing that. You have the Botanical Garden coming in. You have Albina Trust trying to work. And again, there's a lot of controversy around the Moda Center, but the idea is to not have that be a derelict industrial area. And so I think there are a lot of efforts to, you know, kind of develop the city in a new way. And I think we need to contribute to that vision. I think pushing on the comprehensive plan changes and the zoning code changes that this coalition is going to be advocating is a way to begin to move that boat.
2: And I think what Nikki's talking about is what's happening on the east side of the river can mm-hmm. be a vision
0: yeah.
2: and an idea for what can happen on the west side of the river as those tanks start to come down and we can create a riparian zone and open up the streams, as you like to say.
1: Well, Heather and Nikki, I feel like this is just the beginning of the conversation. So let's follow up again in a couple months because I feel like this is really an important place to push. So thanks so much for being on Locus Focus.
0: Thank you.
2: Thank you.
1: We've been talking with Nikki Mandel and Heather King. Nikki is with the Critical Energy Infrastructure Hub Task Force, and Heather is with the Willamette Riverkeeper. And you've been listening to Locus Focus on KBOO Community Radio in Portland, Oregon. 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I'm Barbara Bernstein. Next week, we'll talk with Audrey Leonard with Columbia Riverkeeper about how data centers are driving demand for gas in Oregon and Washington. We'll go out with Rich People by Carsey Blanton. Thanks for listening. Stay safe, think like a frog, and stay in the streets in these disconcerting times.

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Indigenous Afternoons here on Daybreak Star Radio, the only station indigenizing those airwaves. And you can't forget, we're also heard on KBFG 107.3 Seattle. And yeah, guys, I gotta tell you right now, that powwow from the 17th through the 19th, ooh, you guys had to have been there. It was amazing. Lots of indigenous spirit, lots of fun, lots of dancing. Ooh, I can't wait for next year, and I sure hope you guys can't wait for it either. Once again, it's probably happening around the same time, so 17th through the 19th, mark your calendars for next year. So yeah, guys, we got some more events I'm going to be talking about this week, and you guys should totally stay tuned. You won't want to miss them. So yeah, speaking of, let's get into the first song of the show. We got Worst Behavior by Alexis Lynn. Let's go.

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Rockstar Radio. We are presenting an amazing event. We have the setting of the Daybreak Star happening Thursday, August 13th from 6 p.m. to 8 p.m. Be at Arts at King Street Station, 303 South Jackson Street. You already know this is going to be a free event, and we have a special guest, or I could say guests. We have the Neighborhood Kids coming along and doing their thing. You don't want to miss it. It's going to be a lot of fun. Once again, Thursday, August 13th from 6 p.m. to 8 p.m. You already know it's going to be a lot of fun. Don't miss out. And now, let's get on to Guys Cry by Former Lovers. Let's go.

0: Hello, Seattle workers. Did you know that you have worker rights, such as domestic workers? This ordinance became effective July 1st, 2019. For more information, you can contact me, Charlene Wong, at 206-588-9096.
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0: weeks, with launching our boxing training from ages 6 to 16. It launches on March 19th on Thursday from 6 to 8 p.m. in the North Seattle College Roy Flores Wellness Center Gym. 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

is Delirium by Big Wind. Hello everyone, it's Aiden here. I gotta say thank you all for tuning in to another day of Indigenous Afternoons here on Daybreak Star Radio, the only station indigenizing those airwaves. And you can't forget, guys, we're also heard on KBFG 107.3 Seattle. Shout out to them. They are amazing. But yeah, guys, once again, it was another banger show out here on Daybreak Star Radio. Great tunes for today. And of course, I like reminding you all, the Neighborhood Kids, and of course, the 21st annual In the Spirit events, they are coming up. They're going to be a lot of fun, so be sure to not miss them. So yeah, guys, you know, rather short outro, but there's not much else to say. I just want to tell you all to wear your seatbelt, and let's get into the final song here. We got So In Love by Stella Standing Bear. I'll see you all tomorrow, and stay safe. Let's go.

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glory tearing our blind. We try to walk away, but we keep coming back. Such a beautiful addiction keeps us kicking down the path. We crawl up and over under every obstacle ahead, chasing.

0: There are so many interesting things happening at the Jack Straw Cultural Center. 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

0: Susan G. Komen, the world's leading breast cancer organization, will be hosting More Than Pink Walk in Seattle, happening this September. Their goal is to generate critical funds to allow Komen to continue its investment in life-saving work across the country. 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

Jennifer, she's got daddy's car. She's playing uptown on the stereo. We go cruising so close.

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5: 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I am Encarnacion, the living and breathing one, not the AI-generated one. There are two of us. You never know which one you're going to get. It's not like a box of chocolates at all. What was I saying? This is the Flower Power Variety Hour on KBFG Seattle. We play music for steadily unimproving times on this program, and the times are not improving, as you can tell. Today we will play 100% music. You will hear 100% talking. You will hear 100% electricity powered talking, and we will play as much electricity powered music as is allowable within Washington state statutes. And indeed, to get right off the bat for this music for steadily unimproving times, I have for you this.

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0: 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I am Encarnacion. This is the Flower Power Variety Hour, where we play music for steadily unimproving times. Enough has already been said about that. We today are playing songs that have a point. Do you know what the point is? Well, let's see. We started off today with Guess Who by B.B. King off of his record, Guess Who. I love B.B. King. I actually don't know this record that well. And the sound was weird and squashed, and I couldn't figure out why. And then it has been nuts. It doesn't matter. We played, to follow B.B. King, Guess Who. We played The Return by Brand Nubian off of their record Foundation. Now, this is a favorite of mine, an old school favorite of mine. I don't know how well this is known. Obviously, in certain circles, Brand Nubian is well known, but I don't hear that much about Foundation. Usually, people refer to their earlier work. And, you know, the lyrics are all over the place, and Sadat X really has a kind of terrible flow a lot. It's he chops up words and sentences, and then they also don't rhyme. I'm just saying, I do love Brand Nubian. I love Foundation. This is a good one for me, and they will be referenced again in a minute. Then we played Guess Who's Back, Rakim, off of the 18th Letter. This is a late 90s release. Rakim sort of re-entry into the thing. That's why he's saying, Guess Who's Back. You know, it's overproduced, but his lyricism is still at that level. It's great stuff. I actually bought this record for my father. I was trying to teach him something. enough has been said already. Then we played Guess Who's Back by Tupac Shakur off of Strictly For My Colleagues. This is another one where the lyrics are, you know, depending on how much you listen to Tupac, you can hear the early era of his rapping. You know, it's intense. It's sort of cohesive in the aggressive energy, but is it lyrically cohesive? I don't think that it is. but we're not playing it because it's lyrically cohesive. We're playing it because of the next song, The Wicca Rap 2, I'm Back. The Evasions featuring Graham DeWeld off of Wicca Rap 2. He's talking about the rise of hip-hop, but never mind that. The point is I had a few weeks off here due to life and work, but I am back, and that's what we're doing today. We are getting back into the steadily unimproving times. Flowers, Powers, and otherwise. And we're playing quite a good list, I think. The Return, Guess Who's Back, and the Wicca Rap, He's Back. And I love this whole exchange. I can't even understand what he says. I'm this. No, you're not. Yes, I am. I'm not. Enough has been said. We're going to move back into this now. This next tune is sampled by Brand Nubian on their record. This is called Don't Let It Go to Your Head, by Gene Karn, off of Happy to Be With You. I actually don't know who Gene Karn is apart from this. So, and of course, Rakim is also an interesting. There's a lot that we have already covered, is the point. We're going to get down with some more of this Guess Who's Back and some other things as they arise. This is the Flower Power Variety Hour. We play electricity-powered music. You get 100% talking and music, which means you get 300%. 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This is Gene Karn. This is the Flower Power Variety Hour. 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

boy Sammy, we're hanging in the park. There's plants and birds and rocks and things. We best be home by dark. Climbing up, sliding down, tumbling with the tots.

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This is the end of the Flower Power Variety Hour, where we play music for steadily unimproving times. I, like Graham DeWild, am back. And naturally, as we attempt to wrap up the show, all sorts of action will, of course, happen here. Let's talk about it to the extent that we can. We played Don't Let It Go to Your Head by Gene Karn off of Happy to Be With You. I know it because it is sampled by Brand Nubian on Foundation off of their song Don't Let It Go to Your Head. I love that record. That's why we played it. I wanted to play What You're Missing by Cracker off of Forever, largely because I realized I had actually never, somehow, this song has never made it in to the Flower Power Variety Hour or any other instance on KBFG by me. So I was surprised by that and wanted to bring it back. I love that each person has a verse. They're funny. They're interesting. The rhythm is great. And he can help you out because he has a mathematics degree. I did not enjoy geometry myself. Cracker, David Lowery. Interesting. Okay. Then I knew I needed something because I was going to play the Coming Back to Life, right, by Pink Floyd, The Division Bell. And I was feeling that Pink Floyd was not quite going to jive with Cracker, so I made a bit of a last-minute decision. We put Soul to Squeeze by the Red Hot Chili Peppers in, and this, of course, is recorded during the Blood Sugar Sex Magic sessions, but not included on that record. Instead, it is on the Coneheads original motion picture soundtrack. It kind of works. It's well produced. Rick Rubin is all over that one as well. Do what you will with it. And of course, we all know the song, even if you don't know that you know it. That was partly what happened for me. And then we played Coming Back to Life by Pink Floyd in a post-Roger Waters era. And now we are, we played Temporary One, Fleetwood Mac. You know I love Christine McVie. This is from The Dance, their reunion concert. It's a great concert. There's no way around it. And I love this. The bridge will bring us back together. And that's what we're doing today. We're coming back to it. And that is why we are now going to play Southbound by the Allman Brothers Band. And that should take us on out today. This has been the Flower Power Variety Hour, where we play music for steadily unimproving times. We are electricity-powered radio, and you can reach me if you want to. I have said it already, but you can look up the Flower Power Variety Hour, Facebook, Instagram, la, la, la. Remember to click like and subscribe, and I will not see you in the next one. This is the Allman Brothers Band on KBFGLP Seattle 107.3 FM.